0: Beautiful, despite me joining in a little bit early there. Cara Dillon from Derry, opening Irish voice for us here on Radio 2XX with Lark in the Clear Air, words by 19th century Belfast poet Sir Samuel Ferguson. And Lark in the Clear Air, very appropriate song to follow A Lark in the Morning. And thanks to Jeff for Lark in the Morning this morning. Great folk music on 2XX, as always, every Sunday. I'm Declan O'Connell, and I'll be with you for the next hour with news from Ireland, information of interest to the Irish community in Canberra, and great Irish music. We've got a special Literary Ways edition of Irish Voice this morning, looking at Northern Literary Lands, a project creating nine trails, Literary Ways, for people to follow, celebrating writers and writing across 11 border counties, 5 in the north and 6 in the Republic. We'll talk about the trails and play music to match music from some of the people mentioned in the project, celebrated in the project. And one of the people celebrated in the project is Nobel laureate Seamus Heaney, the poet from Ballaghy in County Derry.
1: On the most westerly blasket, in a dry stone hut, he got this air out of the night. Strange noises were heard by others who followed, bits of a tune coming in on loud weather, though nothing like melody. He blamed their fingers and ear as unpracticed, their fiddling easy, for he had gone alone into the island and brought back the whole thing. The house throbbed like his full violin. So whether he calls it spirit music or not, I don't care. He took it out of wind, off mid-Atlantic. Still, he maintains, from nowhere. It comes off the bow gravely, rephrases itself into the air.

That was The Undertones with Teenage Kicks. And BBC music presenter John Peel was so taken with the song that for the first time in the history of his long-running show, he played a song twice in a row with the explanation, it doesn't get much better than this. And I guess I was tempted to follow as an example, but we have a lot of music that we want to play this morning, so maybe once is enough to listen to that great song, Teenage Kicks. And we're featuring nine literary ways that are being designated as routes for tourists and interested people to follow in Irish border counties. So the first one is the Northwest. They all have themes. The first one is the Northwest Dramatic Way, and it features Derry, which is of course also known as Londonderry, hometown of dramatist George Farquhar, writer of The Recruiting Officer and other Restoration comedies, and Lisa McGee, writer of the television series Derry Girls. The playwright Brian Friel was educated and taught in Derry and wrote Philadelphia, Here I Come and Freedom of the City Here. It was also the base of Field Day, the theatre company he founded with the actor Stephen Ray. This Northwestern Dramatic Way also includes Buncrana in County Donegal, birthplace of playwright Frank McGuinness, Glenties, also in County Donegal, the town in the shadow of the Blue Stack Mountains, which inspired Friel's plays Faith Healer and Dancing at Lunasa, Killiecloher, County Tyrone, Friel's birthplace, and Enniskillen, County Fermanagh, where both Samuel Beckett and Oscar Wilde were boarders at Portora Royal School. So that's the first of the nine literary ways. The second one, the Nobel Way, highlights significant locations in the lives of three of Ireland's four Nobel laureates in literature. Drumcliffe, County Sligo, where the poet W.B. Yeats is buried, Enniskillen, County Fermanagh, where Samuel Beckett went to school, and Ballaghy, County Derry, Seamus Heaney's hometown. We've already heard Seamus Heaney, accompanied by Ilan Piper, Liam O'Flynn on the show this morning. So we'll go with one of those Nobel winners, W.B. Yeats, and Karen Casey will sing a song for us using words from a W.B. Yeats poem, The Song of the Wandering Angus. And it was first published in 1899. It was eventually set to music, as were Yeats's Down by the Sally Gardens and The Host of the Air, and popularised in the 1960s by the likes of Joan Baez and Judy Collins. Christy Moore has also recorded it. Immersed in Irish mythology, the story is about Angus, the god of love, who fell in love with a banshee, in an ashling, a dream, and then spent the rest of his days wandering around the mountains and valleys looking for us. So this is The Song of the Wandering Angus. And W.B. Yeats, who wrote it, is buried in Drumcliffe, County Sligo.

Song of the Wandering Angus, Karen Casey. And our next Northern Literary Way is The Novel Way, featuring novelists like Flann O'Brien, born in Strabane, County Tyrone. And then it goes to Omagh in County Tyrone, which is the birthplace of writer, broadcaster and novelist Benedict Kiely. Galentes, County Donegal, birthplace of journalist, Navi poet and novelist Patrick McGill. Oher, County Tyrone, childhood home of the 18th century novelist William Carleton. Enniskillen, County Fermanagh, where Samuel Beckett and Oscar Wilde went to school. Ballinamore, County Leitrim, childhood home of the novelist John McGahern. Cavan, where newspaper columnist and playwright Michael Harding was born, and novelist, playwright and poet Dermot Healy grew up. And Clonus, County Monaghan, birthplace of the double Booker Prize nominee Patrick McCabe. And we've got a song that was written by, I know it's a poem, it's a song based on a poem by Jem Casey, poet of the Peak and Bard of Budistan, who is a character in Flann O'Brien's novel At Swim, Two Birds. And Flann O'Brien's birthplace, Strabane, is one of the places on the Novel Way, one of the nine literary ways that we're looking at this morning across border county. So let's hear a poem by Jim Casey, but ventriloquist, he's Flann O'Brien, is the person behind it who wrote it, in the character of Jim Casey. Derry Farrell, he's been at the National Folk Festival a few times, well-loved in Canberra, and here he is with A Pint of Plain.

Derry Farrell, A Pint of Plain, and that's from a Flann O'Brien novel. That's for later. We go on with the show. We've looked at three of the literary ways across the border counties. It's a new concept aimed at visitors to Ireland and people interested in literature in Ireland. We've had the Northwest Dramatic Way, we've had the Nobel Way, we've had the Novel Way. The fourth one is the Poetic Way, and it includes Slane, County Meath, the birthplace of First World War poet Francis Ledwidge. Now, Meath's not actually a border county as far as I know, but it is quite near Louth, which is a border county. Inniskeen, County Monaghan, birthplace and burial ground of poet Patrick Kavanagh. Craigan, County Armagh, where some of Ireland's greatest Gaelic poets are buried. Moy, County Tyrone, where Pulitzer Prize winning poet, critic, librettist, academic, lyricist and playwright Paul Muldoon, multi-talented, he grew up there. Garvahy, County Tyrone, childhood home of poet and short story writer John Montagu. Cookstown, County Tyrone, birthplace of novelist and screenwriter Nick Laird. 5 Mile Town, County Tyrone, and Desert Martin, County Derry, the titles of two fine poems by essayist, editor, a playwright, poet and academic, another multi-talented one, Tom Paulin, and Ballehi, County Derry, which we've mentioned already in another context, hometown of Nobel laureate Seamus Heaney. And to follow that, we've got a song from Lisa O'Neill from Cavan. And you can certainly hear the cavern in her voice, in her singing voice. And all of this is Chance, which is the title track from one of her recent albums, is a response to Patrick Kavanagh's 1942 poem, The Great Hunger, sometimes wrongly taken as being about the famine, whereas in fact it was exploring the oppression of sexuality, spirit and imagination in 1930s Ireland. And some of the opening words from the song come directly from the poem, the Patrick Kavanagh poem, The Great Hunger. So we go back. So you just get it here. We're just setting up at the Lisa O'Neill track. This is it here. Or maybe not. Oh, we'll try. No, I'm not sure where we are with this one. We'll try this and see how we go.

0: again.
1: That is the right album, but the wrong track. We will go back to All This Is Chance, because I really want to play All This Is Chance because of the Patrick Kavanagh connection. Apologies for a little bit of confusion there, but let's get on with

Clay is the word, and clay is the flesh. With the potato gatherers, like mechanized scarecrows, move along the side fall of the hill. Clay is the word, and clay is the flesh. With the mushroom gatherers, like majestic scarecrows, skip along the side fall of the hill. Watch him, that man on the hill, whose spirit is a wet sack for lapping about the knee.

the bottom of a ditch under two coulters crossed in Christ's name. 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

0: local band Humbug with Raglan Road, based on a Patrick Kavanagh poem, and that's from their album On Raglan Road. Local Celtic band Humbug. And before that, we had Lisa O'Neill from Cavan. All This Is Chance, a response to Patrick Kavanagh's 1942 poem The Great Hunger.
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0: 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We've been going for 50 years, celebrating our 50th birthday on the 2nd of July. We first broadcast on the 2nd of July, 1976. This is Irish Voice, which you can hear every Sunday morning. And this morning we're featuring Literary Ways, nine trails celebrating Irish writers and Irish writing in border counties. The fifth trail, The Singer's Way, features Derry, a.k.a. Londonderry, home to the Undertones, we heard it earlier in the show, 1970 Eurovision winner Dana, and songwriter and record producer Phil Coulter. Strabane, County Tyrone, hometown of singer, musician and songwriter Paul Brady. Gweedore, home place of the family group Clannad and their sister and niece, Enya. Kincastle, County Donegal, hometown of country legend Daniel O'Donnell. Enniskillen, County Fermanagh, teenage home of singer-songwriter Neil Hannon, a.k.a. The Divine Comedy. Ballyhays, County Cavan, hometown of singer-songwriter Lisa O'Neill, who we heard a few minutes ago. And Dundalk, County Louth, hometown of family folk rock band The Corrs, and we'll hear The Corrs later in the show, but now, for now, let's hear Paul Brady from Strabane.

Paul Brady, Paradise is Here, and the sixth Northern Literary Lands Project literary way that we're going to look at is the spiritual way. It includes Newgrange, County Meath, an important prehistoric site, Monaster Boyce, County Louth, where the 9th or 10th century Murdoch's High Cross is located inside a ruined monastic settlement, Ross Trevor, County Down, where C.S. Lewis spent childhood holidays and formed his vision of Narnia, Armagh, the ecclesiastical capital of Ireland, with two cathedrals dedicated to St. Patrick. We'll have a song about St. Patrick later in the show. Dean Jonathan Swift was a frequent visitor to Armagh. Downpatrick, County Down, where you can find St. Patrick's grave. Saul, County Down, St. Patrick's earliest place of worship. Coney Island, County Down, which inspired a Van Morrison song. Nendrum, County Down, a ruined 5th century monastic settlement, the location for Jim Andrews' adventure tale, The Bell of Nendrum, and Bangor, also in County Down, where St. Columbanus wrote poetry focused on nature and the universe. And to follow that, I was going to play Coney Island by Van Morrison, but we don't have that with us here today. So let's go with another great Van Morrison song, The Beauty of the Days Gone By.

Van Morrison. And we've got three literary ways to go cross-border tourist trails. The Critical Way begins in Derry, birthplace of poet, novelist, critic, historian and Booker Prize nominee Seamus Dean and feminist journalist Nell McCafferty, and takes in Omagh, County Tyrone, birthplace of critic, satirist and broadcaster Benedict Kiley, and Enniskillen, County Fermanagh, home of literary critic Vivian Mercer, who famously summed up Beckett's Waiting for Godot: "Nothing happens twice." The war

0: Roaring Way takes in the River Boyne, where George Farquhar wrote on the death of General Schomberg, his lament for a commander of King William's forces, 1690. Slane, County Meath, where First World War poet Francis Ledwidge was born. Cooley Peninsula, County Louth, the setting for Tonbo-Hulin, Europe's oldest vernacular epic. Cross MacLean and King's Mill, County Armagh, and Warren Point, County Down, the killing fields of the Troubles, which feature in literary responses to the tragedies of those years. And Aon Macha, County Armagh, where you can find Navan Fort, the setting for the myth of Cú Chulainn, the defender of Ulster. And last but not least, there's the Wild, W-I-L-D-E, Romantic Way, a walking tour in Enniskillen, inspired by Oscar Wilde's story, The Happy Prince. So that's it, the nine literary ways for interested visitors and people interested in literature to follow. And we've been featuring them in our show this morning. Just before we go, don't forget a new play by Ian Phillips, Lawler at Eureka, will be staged by the Irish Community Players at the Canberra Irish Club on Sunday, May the 24th, Tuesday, May the 26th, and Wednesday, May the 27th, starting at 7 p.m. on each of the nights. Tickets available through Tri Booking, which you can get to from the Irish Club website, www.irishclub.com.au. And Christy Moore will take us out with Patrick Was a Gentleman. Maybe not the whole song, but most of it.
1: Patrick was a gentleman, he came from decent people, built a church in Dublin town and on it burned a steeple. His father was a Gallagher, his mother was a Brady, his aunt was in the Shocknessy and his uncle was a Grady. The Wicklow hills are very high and so's the hill of Hotser. There's a hill much higher, still much higher, nor the Botser. On the top of this high hill St. Patrick preached a sermon, drove the frogs into the bogs and banished all the vermin. There's not a mile of Ayrton's Isle but dirty vermin musters. There he bunned his deer 4 foot and he murdered them in lusters. The toads went pop and the frogs went top, stop dash into the water. The snakes committed suicide to save themselves from slaughter. 900,000 reptiles blue were charmed with sweet discourses, dined on them and killed the loo and soups and second courses. The blind worms crawling in the grass disgusted all the nation. Down to hell with the holy spell, he changed their situation. No wonder then the miry stud should be so gay and frisky. Sure old pal, she taught them that as well as neck and whiskey. No wonder then the saint himself should understand the stillin. His mother came to sheeping shop near the town of Enniskillen. Was I but so fortunate just to be back in Munster, I'd be bounded from that ground and never more would Munster. There St. Patrick planted turf and cabbages and pretty.

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5: 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I would like to begin today's episode by acknowledging the Palawa of Luchuita, along with the Aboriginal and Torres Strait Islander peoples Australia-wide. Carried by Aboriginal and Torres Strait Islander peoples and the land and sea which we call home is the world's oldest continuing living culture dating back to over 65,000 years. Aboriginal and Torres Strait Islander peoples were the first artists, scientists, creators, storytellers, and so much more. We wish to firmly acknowledge that sovereignty was never ceded. This was and always will be Aboriginal and Torres Strait Islander land. My name is Dr. Hannah Moore, and today we have a very exciting episode. With the Pint of Science Festival just around the corner, we've invited some of the Hobart presenters onto the show. Pint of Science is an international festival where scientists share their research with the community, bringing science out of the lab and into pubs, bars, cafes, and public spaces. Across more than 500 cities worldwide, researchers connect with local audiences to share and discuss their work. This year, Pint of Science Australia is happening from the 18th to the 20th of May. And here in Hobart, the event From Inner Workings to Icy Worlds will be held on the 20th of May at Shambles Brewery. We're joined by three fantastic guests, each bringing a unique perspective from across the sciences. So we're going to start with Dr. Johannes Loos. Johannes is a sea ice remote sensing researcher with the Institute for Marine and Antarctic Studies and the Australian Antarctic Program Partnership. His work focuses on understanding sea ice in both the Arctic and Antarctic, and he's not just studying it from afar. Johannes has spent over a year overwintering at an Antarctic research station and has taken part in multiple polar expeditions. So today, we're diving into the icy worlds at the end of the Earth. Johannes, welcome to the show. For someone who's never thought much about sea ice before, why does it actually matter? And what role does sea ice play in the Earth's system?
6: Hi, thanks for having me. Sea ice matters in the Earth system because it regulates exchange between ocean and atmosphere, heat exchange, gas exchange. Sea ice is often covered by snow. Snow is white and reflects a lot of incoming sunlight, incoming radiation, so it acts as a cooling agent in the Earth system. And if we lose the sea ice, we have more free open ocean surface. This absorbs more sunlight, so the poles will heat up more and stronger if we lose sea ice. Especially in the Arctic, also in the Antarctic, sea ice is also important from a navigation perspective. If you want to navigate ships through the Arctic, for example, with sea ice disappearing, shipping routes are opening up. And to make transport and shipping through these routes safe, or as safe as possible, we need to regularly map sea ice and consistently monitor sea ice and sea ice drift, sea ice types, and changes in the ice cover.
5: That's really awesome. So that mapping of the sea ice, how exactly is that done? Do you do that from afar, or do you go up close to the sea ice itself?
6: It really depends on what scales you want to map on. So if you are in the ice, you can, of course, map your immediate surroundings. But if you want to map on large scales, you have to do it from afar. And we basically do it from space with satellites. The tricky part there is if you put a satellite into orbit, orbiting the Earth, we can't just take normal pictures or normal photographs, because especially close to the poles, it's dark for half of the year. And in the other half of the year, it's mostly cloudy. So we can't really use optical satellites that take images that we are used to so much. So we rely heavily on radar satellites that send a radar signal. And this radar image looks very different than an optical photograph. So interpreting and automatically analyzing that radar image is a lot of my research and is what we are doing both for Arctic and Antarctic.
5: Speaking of the Arctic and Antarctica, can you tell us a bit more about what it's like staying in a place like that for a long period of time?
6: There's usually a short and a long answer to this question. The short answer is some days it's great and some days you just want to go home. And it's really intense. You're at the German base, you're isolated for about 9 months where nobody basically gets in or out. And you stay for a total of 14 months, the summer, then or the overwintering, and then the second summer. And it's, I think, mostly socially, it's a very intense experience. You're isolated with 9 people and you see each other every day. You have your meals together, you work together, and you can't just avoid people that you may not get along with. You also form very intense friendships.
5: Wow, it sounds like a crazy experience, and most people on Earth probably won't experience something like that. So it's quite special, but also sounds like it comes with its issues. At Pint of Science, you'll be talking about icy worlds. What can people expect from your talk, and what's one idea or takeaway that you hope sticks with them after they leave the pub?
6: I'm lucky in that sense because remote sensing is a very visual field of research, right? So we're going to look at a lot of images. I think we're going to look at photographs of sea ice, photographs of different ice types. We're going to look at different satellite images of sea ice and open water. And I think we'll go a bit through how to identify different types of ice in these images. And then we'll use that to go through how to optimize maybe shipping routes if we wanted to supply a station in Antarctica, but also how we actually in science monitor sea ice over time and on large scales. So how do we know the changes that actually happen in the sea ice?
5: That sounds like a really exciting talk. So that's all we have from Johannes, but stick with us for part two. We're leaving the ice behind and we're heading inside the human body. We're chatting to Dr. Vimarsha Kudithuwaku about early signs of heart disease.
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5: That's What I Call Science is a weekly radio show, but it's also a podcast. You can find the show on all major podcasting streaming services. So what are you waiting for? You're listening to That's What I Call Science. My name is Dr. Hannah Moore, and today we're talking to this year's Pint of Science speakers. Next up, we have Dr. Vimarsha Kudithuwaku, a postdoctoral research fellow at the Menzies Institute for Medical Research. Her work focuses on detecting early signs of cardiovascular disease in children and young people, looking at subtle changes in blood vessels that could help identify risks much earlier in life. Vimarsha, welcome to the show. When we think about heart disease, we usually think about adults. So why are you looking at children and young people in your research?
8: Thank you, Hannah, and thank you for the opportunity to participate in this podcast today. So my research is focusing on blood vessels and the changes of blood vessels in children. When it comes to heart diseases, we are thinking of adults, but there are a lot of research in previous couple of decades that happened showing that the cardiovascular risk factors starts in childhood, and they contribute around 40% of the disease. So we figured out it's pretty important that we address those risks, identify as early as possible. So the children would be healthy adults, and we can treat earlier if we detect that risk.
5: So what kind of early warning signs are you looking for in these blood vessels you're looking at? Mm-hmm. And how early can these changes actually start?
8: So I'm looking at the blood vessels specifically. So if we consider our blood vessels as a separate organ, so as other organs in our body, when we get older, blood vessels get older as well. So we are looking at the vascular aging, which means like how older our blood vessels be, like how their functions and the structure change with our age. So these changes can happen pretty early in life. So there are research happening at the moment that proves even prenatal or like factors associate with your mother's and father even contribute to the health of the blood vessels of the baby. So it can happen that early.
5: Yeah, wow, that is really fascinating. If these changes, they're invisible, right, to the eye, how do you actually detect them? And what does that tell us about future health?
8: Yeah, so there are a number of ways to look at these changes, but there are the different devices. We can use images like ultrasound, which is kind of commonly known by most of us, and there are other mechanisms. So my interest is particularly on arterial stiffness. That means how stiff our arteries can be with our age. So that's what my talk's going to be for the Pint of Science Festival. So we are going to look at how blood vessels get aged, like what can happen when our blood vessels get aged, and what are the techniques and devices and different mechanisms around that, how we can measure or assess those changes in the blood vessels, and how these changes later contribute to the heart diseases, and by identifying these changes, how we can sort of address the cardiovascular risk or heart disease risk in the children and adolescents.
5: Mm-hmm. Yeah, that's so fascinating. Thank you so much, Marcia. I think we'll leave it there with you, but really excited to hear your talk. Stick with us for part three as we head from human health to the ocean. So we're really switching it up here, and we're chatting with Rachel Breslin about how fishing and climate change are reshaping fish population. If you're enjoying the show today, make sure you check us out on Instagram or Twitter at ThatScienceTaz, on our website, thatsciencetaz.org, or on Facebook at That's What I Call Science.
9: The team at That's What I Call Science love getting involved with events. So if there's a way you'd like us to get involved with an event you're hosting, or even if you have an idea for us, get in touch with us via our social media channels or at thatscience.org.
5: You're listening to That's What I Call Science. My name is Dr. Hannah Moore, and today we are talking to this year's Pint of Science Hobart speakers. Next up, we have Rachel. Rachel is a PhD candidate at the Institute for Marine and Antarctic Studies at the University of Tasmania. Her research explores how environmental pressures, including fishing and climate change, are shaping Tasmania's sand flathead and what that means for the future of fish populations and fisheries management. So Rachel, welcome to the show. Your research is looking into how fish populations change over time. Can you explain what fisheries-induced evolution is in a simple way for our listeners? That would be awesome.
7: So, bit of a spoiler for the talk, but when we are selectively removing individuals from a population who have specific traits, we're going to drive evolution. And that's true for like any species we're looking at, or I suppose any scenario. So with fishing pressure, we've got catch sizes, size limits, So when we go out fishing, we're going to want to probably catch the biggest fish or individual we can find. So with that, we're removing the larger individuals from a population. And this can shift the population size over time. And there's a number of other impacts, such as maturing then at smaller sizes.
5: So basically what you're saying is over time, because we're catching all the big ones, all we're left with is little ones. But they're actually evolving as well to be little.
7: In short, yes, like we're driving evolution in a very specific way. Animals or organisms adapt to the environment around them, so they're going to land on the strategy that's going to increase their chances of surviving or increase their chances of passing on their genes and reproducing. Mm-hmm. So in the scenario of fisheries-induced evolution, just with where we're at in the literature as a generalization, yes, we would say it makes individuals in a population overall smaller. And that's really interesting. And then so there's a number of things then connected to, well, we're seeing that these fish are getting smaller, but what's happening on, say, a molecular level or on a physiological level that we actually can't see looking at them directly? What's happening under the hood, essentially, is also what could be manipulated in this scenario.
5: Ah, okay, that's really cool. So that's what's happening to the sand flatheads, is that correct?
10: Potentially.
5: Okay, so can you tell us a bit more about these sand flatheads?
7: So we know there is a difference in size in the flathead that are distributed around Tasmania. So again, as a generalization, in the north we're seeing that they are generally larger than those in the south. So one of the pressures that we are investigating at the minute is fishing pressure. Kind of looping it back, obviously, to the fact that we've been talking about fishing-induced evolution. There's obviously environmental factors that could be contributing to the size change or shift we're seeing. But we do know definitively that their fishing pressure in the north is less than the pressure the fish in the south would be under. So that's why, at the moment, especially for my talk for Pint of Science, we're looking at this potential size shift under the lens of fishing-induced evolution and looking at the mechanisms that might be influenced by this pressure and how these fish might be adjusting those to adapt to the environment that they're in currently.
5: Mm. Okay, I have just one more question before I leave you. My final question is, how are you doing that? How are you trying to find out what is impacting these sand flathead sizes?
7: Yes, and trying might be the operative word here, Hannah. So again, we're kind of like fitting a huge chunk into this talk, as I assume many of us are trying to do with Pint of Science. So I imagine people are maybe going to come away from my talk specifically with maybe more questions than answers. But to address or investigate fishing-induced evolution, we are currently, I am currently, looking at it as a three-tier approach. So if you think about it, you have your genotype, which is your genetic makeup. You have your phenotype, which is how your genetics then, or the genotype, translates to your physical appearance, so like eye color or your height. And then you also have phenotypic plasticity, where the environment can influence your phenotype in quite real time in some cases. So with this, we are looking at the underlying physiological mechanisms that are connected to growth. So you think growth, you think get big. What contributes to that? It can be the food you take into your body, it can be your metabolism, essentially what your body then does with the food. So we're investigating that. We're also looking at doing some genotypic work, so looking at the genetics of all of this. And then for a very fun third tier that I absolutely will not be able to talk into in my talk is also epigenetics.
5: Okay. Wow. Okay, so there's a lot going into that. And I love that you said you've all got so much information you want to get into your talks. And I'm doing that again. I'm saying, all right, you've got a pint of science. What about a bite size of science. So apologies for kind of condensing all of your science into such a small amount of time. But I just really was excited to get that bite size so the listeners could get interested and excited about this event. And I encourage all of the listeners to get your tickets. We are going to ask a fun rapid fire question to each of you. Can you describe your research in three words? It doesn't have to be a sentence. It can just be three random words. So for me, my research, let's say volcano, explosion, collecting.
6: Sea ice mapping? kind of boring, but yeah.
5: Easy peasy.
8: Heart vessels and children.
10: Fishing, evolution, question mark?
5: I like it. Question mark. We'll go with that as a word. So if you're in Hobart on the 20th of May, don't forget to get your tickets to see these wonderful speakers at Shambles Brewery. Tickets are just $15 and you can get them at pintofscience.com.au. We hope to see you there. Thanks for listening to That's What I Call Science. We love bringing you STEM-related content and hope you enjoyed the show. 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My name is Dr. Hannah Moore, and I'd like to thank my wonderful guests for joining me for this episode. From the four of us, we hope you all have a truly wonderful week.
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Hello, it's Hannah again. I just wanted to take a moment to reflect on why events like Pint of Science are so important. Science can sometimes feel distant or inaccessible, like it only happens in labs, universities, or behind closed doors. But events like Pint of Science remind us that science is really about curiosity and conversation and people. And what I love about this year's Hobart lineup is just how broad it is. In this episode alone, we've gone from Antarctic sea ice to cardiovascular health to the evolution of Tasmanian fish populations. These are completely different fields, but they're connected by the same thing: people trying to better understand the world around us. I also think there's something really special about hearing directly from researchers themselves, not through headlines or social media posts, but as real conversations. You get to hear the passion behind the work, the uncertainty, the excitement, and sometimes even the unexpected stories behind the science. So if today's episode sparked your curiosity, I'd really encourage you to check out Pint of Science here in Hobart on the 20th of May at Shambles Brewery. So that's 222 Elizabeth Street. It's an awesome venue and they have some delicious drinks. A huge thank you to our guests, Dr. Johannes Lohse, Dr. Vimarsha Kodithawaku, and Rachel Breslin, for joining us on the show.

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6: I think it's really important to be, to show that, you know, you can look like anyone, be anyone, do anything else.
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7: You know, whatever pathway you follow, I think you've had the odds stacked against you, so whatever you've managed to do is really, really great. Sharing my experience and being a bit of a role model for those kids has always been something that I wanted to do, because I've got this story, I may as well use it.
8: One of the beautiful things about a Bachelor of Science is you can do a mosaic of different areas of science, and I was spoilt for choice. I didn't have enough room for geology, but I did do some agriculture, and that really sparked my passion for essentially what I'm doing now.
9: I learned about space when I was a kid, like the first time they told me about the different planets and how different they were and how big they were when I was like 5 years old. It was nuts. I've just been nuts about it ever since.
10: When I grow up, I want to be a biologist.
1: We're so proud of what's being achieved in Tasmania, and we would love for you to hear it.

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0: yes, welcome to another week of Lost in Science. We have you for 30 minutes now. We're so happy that you're with us. You're holding our hand. We're taking those steps together to explore what glorious things science has to share with us this week. My name's Lyndon and I'm joined in the studio by Chris. Hey, Chris, how are you going?
1: I am fantastic. Thank you, Lyndon. Very excited to be here and to be talking about some curious science, shall we say?
0: Some curious science? What have you got that's so curious?
1: Well, I've got something that I don't know if you knew that this was a thing. It's scientists attempting to solve, scientists of various disciplines attempting to solve a puzzle about the spiky things in biology. So things like teeth of animals and primarily got some couple of papers looking at stingers, various kinds of stingers of animals and plants and other species and how they, you know, think of these as the sharp, pointy things of nature. Mm-hmm. Turns out that they're not perfectly sharp, as you could imagine. They've kind of got a rounded tip, all these things, like from teeth to bee stingers and this kind of stuff. And there's been several people trying to figure out what is this shape. Is it this shared shape across different species? What is the reason for this shape? It's a problem that's apparently been puzzling various scientists. As usual, the physicists come in and ruin it for everybody. but look,
0: we don't know anything. We don't understand. We need to go back to the beginning of the Big Bang.
1: A story where the physicists come in and do some strange things. I will go into that and tell you what you may need to know about all this stuff and what it has to do with pencils as well in particular.
0: I'm sure it's got lots to do with pencils. They're a spiky thing. Great.
1: Yes. Now, Lyndon, do you have any thoughts on creatures biting us with their spiky protuberances?
0: With their spiky protuberances? Yeah, I've got a few thoughts. Most of those thoughts are negatives, but I do hold a special place in my scientific heart for a couple of critters that bite us, and that's sort of what I wanted to talk about today. An often overlooked support member of team science, right? This critter that I'm talking about, they're a carer, they're a muse, they're a fortune teller, they're doctors. Of course, Chris, you know what I'm talking about. I'm talking about leeches. I'm talking about the leech.
1: That's not where my mind was going at all.
0: Oh, my God. But did you know that leeches, we're talking about spiky things, leeches get their long spiky bodies stuck into a couple of other different science fields as well. And so today I wanted to just give a bit of a leechical of three different areas in which leeches have been used for scientific research, different scientific fields, I suppose. So I want to look at the medical side of things, both the historical and the more recent, because leeches are still used today, as well as a couple of other disciplines. So that's my teaser. If you're squeamish, it's okay. There's not going to be that much blood.
1: Well, I look forward to a story that, look, as I say, it'll suck, but not in the bad way necessarily. Let's say that. On with the show. Okay, yes, you're listening to Lost in Science, and I am talking, as I said, about things like teeth and stingers and those sort of things, and how there is kind of a uniform kind of shape across nature that is observed. Now,
0: it's pointy. Pointy.
1: They are pointy.
0: Is that the shape?
1: Things. Yeah, they're pointy. But the question is, are they different kinds of pointy? Because when mathematically, this is one thing, we're getting into the maths of it, really. Oh, I should have said it's going to be mathematics involved. But I know no actual professional.
0: Don't turn off. It's going to be interesting. No, I'm joking. Maths is always interesting.
1: Yeah, you look convinced. We are talking about the pointy things. And you're right, they are pointy. And for a long time now, it seems, scientists have been trying to figure out why things are the shape they are. And yes, they're pointy because they penetrate things, I guess. You know, they spike into them and this sort of stuff. So, but look, there has been a bit of work done. There's quite a bit of work on teeth, as you can probably imagine. There was an interesting paper that was published in 2021 by some Melbourne researchers, primarily biologists, who examined this question. They looked at the teeth, tooth shapes of various carnivorous creatures or, yeah, biting creatures, from your T-Rex down to amphibians, like they're cecilids, they're kind of like little legless amphibians, through to things like, you know, woolly mammoths and walruses with their big kind of fangs and this kind of stuff, and looking to see the kind of the shape of these, of their teeth. And they found that generally, yes, the pointy teeth are cone-shaped, as you'd imagine, but they do have a rounded tip, and the rounded tip does seem to have a fairly consistent shape to it. And what people have often found, researchers found with this kind of work, is that the tip of these teeth is often a parabola type shape. So do you know what a parabola is?
0: I would say parabola.
1: Well,
0: no, I wouldn't.
1: Maybe you're right.
0: Yeah, parabola is the sort of like a normal distribution curve in many ways, right? It has a slope on either side and a,
1: well, it doesn't have the slope on either side, but it has the bendy bit, yeah, right at the top.
0: It has the bendy bit, yeah.
1: Yeah, you would have seen parabolas. I mean, obviously anyone would see a parabola, like it's a shape that a projectile makes, like you throw a ball, it goes a parabolic shape. If you spray a hose in the air, the water will make a parabolic shape, that kind of thing. But you would have seen them in maths at school if you did quadratic equations. And they're usually something with, you know, an equation with x squared, something to the power of 2, gives you a parabolic shape.
0: Are we talking about adult teeth that have been chomping and chewing away, or that have been used in defense, as if we're talking about the walrus? You know, some pointy things that have undergone wear and tear, and so that kind of wearing down of the point may have led to that parabolic shape? Or are we talking about brand new teeth that have never been used for their chewing purposes?
1: That is an excellent question, and one that I will get to.
0: Oh, okay.
1: Because that is actually a fairly important point in this whole story that we're about to embark on. But let's dig a bit more into exactly kind of how this shape works, though, before we get to that bit of it. Because, like I said, this is found across a lot of different species. And so different scientists have been studying it. There was a paper published in 2024 by some engineers who are trying to explore the mechanical kind of properties of this sort of shape. And they looked at, they focused on stingers rather than teeth, because stingers are nice, long, pointy things that are kind of straight, whereas teeth kind of are often bendy and have more of a serrated edge to do other kind of biting things. So they looked at stingers.
0: You mean like a stinger as in like the tentacles of a jellyfish or a blue bottle, or no, smaller
1: like,
0: than that?
1: I mean like a bee stinger.
0: Oh, like stinger a bee stinger. Okay.
1: Yeah. Yep. But they use this collective name for different kinds of things. So they have these long pointy things. They could be like a thorn. So they looked at cactuses as well. They looked at porcupine quills. There's a single-celled organism called a radiolarian, which has kind of like spiky bits of it, of microscopic size. And they even looked at narwhals, you know, the whales with the big spike on the front. So anything that kind of a spiky, thorny, stingy sort of thing, they collectively called stingers. And again, they examined these, they under microscopes, or obviously not with the narwhal, they looked at the shape, the tips of these things, and they mapped them out, and they again found this same kind of parabolic shape, this some equation to the power of 2 that is describing this shape. And so then they tried to look at what is the how does this fit in terms of the mechanics of it? And so they did some studies, they did some modelling, they also made some artificial stingers out of a material that is kind of similar to I suppose, similar mechanical properties to what you might get in nature, and they tried to poke into a soft substance, as stingers often would do, to see how it
0: worked. What did you do in the lab today, babe? Oh, poked some squishy stuff with the stick that I made.
1: Well, see, what they realize fairly quickly is that this is where I guess we come back to our pencils, really, is that if you think about a pencil, when you sharpen it really sharp, what happens when you try and use it?
0: Well, it gets blunt, doesn't it?
1: But if you sharpen it too sharp...
0: Oh, it breaks.
1: It breaks, yeah. Pencils are slightly different. I mean, they're made out of graphite, obviously. But, you know, if you use like a wooden skewer that's particularly sharp and you try and poke it in something and it doesn't quite do it, it'll bend at the end and buckle. And it can be very frustrating if you're trying to poke something, something buckles. And so they did a bit of modelling and they found that, yeah, if you have something that is too sharp, too sort of cone-shaped, then it's going to buckle before it can penetrate the thing that it's going to break into. If it's too blunt, then it will have a lot of trouble penetrating this soft substance and will probably still buckle. You have to put a lot of force on it to make it get through. And that will also not be sufficient. And they found that there was kind of, in the equations, there was kind of a range where it was possible to have something that would be able to penetrate skin or something like that, but still, so be sharp enough to do that before it would buckle under the pressure being put in. And they found that this parabolic shape is kind of right in the sweet spot of this. In particular, it has kind of it's just outside the range where it would buckle. So it has the least amount of force required to poke it through the skin, if you want to look at it that way, without it buckling. And so it's kind of an ideal shape. So they hit on the idea that basically this is convergent evolution, that this is happening across nature because everything has evolved this kind of ideal mathematical equation for how it's going to work.
0: I feel like there's a but coming.
1: You feel like there's a but coming. And I think you picked on this earlier. So maybe the physicists aren't going to ruin everything for you because you're thinking on the same line as the physicists in this situation. Because there has been some more work published recently by a bunch of physicists, actually a couple of Danish physicists, who saw this work and said, I don't know, what about, you know, is this, as I asked the question you asked, is this the fresh teeth or is this things that are being worn down over time, you know, because it does change over the lifetime. And also they pointed out that this particular shape, this parabolic shape, is also found in non-biological situations. So icicles and rock formations often have a similar kind of mathematical kind of equation to their point. So they're saying maybe there's something else going on here. Maybe it's not evolution. Maybe it's something else to do with the way that these spiky things form. And so they did a bit of modelling themselves. They also did their own experiments. Can you imagine what they used?
0: Diamonds? Lasers? Diamond lasers?
1: No, nothing so exciting, I'm afraid. We're going to have to go back to the pencils. They said they tried chalk, but it got too dusty. So instead they sharpened some pencils and jostled them around on a tray. They also apparently carried pencils in boxes in their pockets to see what would happen to a pointed tip of a pencil if it is kind of worn over time. And they found that pencils basically wear down to this same parabolic shape. And so it's perhaps not necessarily evolution, but it is actually just the way that things in the natural world just wear down into this particular shape. Yeah. That just happens to be a suitable shape for being a spiky thorn or stinger to penetrate the skin. But anyway, there you go. Look, it sounds like it's a puzzle that perhaps wasn't as big a puzzle as everyone thought it was, but you can rest easy knowing that they finally, I guess, got to the point of it at last.
0: Been sharpening that one for a while.
1: Yes.
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0: Welcome back. You are listening to Lost in Science. And if you're a little bit squeamish, You heard at the top of the show that I'm talking about leeches, but I'm not really going to talk too much about the medical side of leeches, except for right now, because that is probably, when you think about leeches in science or leeches in research, that might be the first thing that jumps into your head. Oh, weren't leeches used back in the old days for medical treatments, right? And they have been used for a really long time to treat all sorts of things. The use of leeches goes back to ancient Egypt in 1500 BC, right. Actually. There was records of leeches on the walls of the pyramids.
1: So what's the idea? Is it that that the leeches suck out bad things in the blood? Is that the idea?
0: Yeah, so in the 18th and early 19th century, like this idea of bloodletting to get rid of bad stuff was it was really a big business, right? And leeches were used in all sorts of medicine, from curing mental illness, curing cancer, all sorts of things. And then as medical science evolved, that sort of treatment was discredited, and so the use of the leech pretty much fell away. There's over 680 different types of leeches around the world, but there's only a few that are kind of known as medical leeches. And a lot of those species or subspecies or native populations went, what was that?
1: I said they had doctorates or...
0: Yeah, maybe. No, I don't think so. But they do have a scientific, like their medical name or their scientific name. I wrote it down. I didn't want to say it wrong. I've lost where it is. There it is. They might not have doctorates, but their scientific name is Hirudo medicinalis. Mm. So they are definitely, you know, they would definitely be considered medical, born and bred. But the species of leeches that were used for medicine really declined. Their populations really declined. They went locally extinct in lots of different places. And that was sort of leeches, don't talk about leeches when you're doing medical stuff. From the 1960s, however, it kind of made a bit of a comeback, and they've been used fairly widely over the last 40 or so years, since the 1980s. There is a term, it's called hirudotherapy, which is leech therapy. There are fact sheets on many of the hospital web pages around Australia, actually, of how leeches are used. And the reason they are used is because when they latch on, their teeth break your skin and they produce saliva, and that saliva has got a coagulant in it. And so that can stop the blood from clotting when the leech is drinking the blood, because if the leech drinks blood and then that blood clots, that's not so great for the leech. So if you have got a part of your body where the blood is clotting and it shouldn't be clotting, you can apply a leech directly to the wound.
1: Okay.
0: Yeah, so the main use of leeches is in plastic surgery, where tissue is being reconnected, like a skin graft or replacing a finger or replacing parts of ears and those kinds of things, where it can be hard to get blood to flow there and there's often a clot. Your face is not,
1: I'm just thinking,
0: this,
1: you tell people it's not going to be too squeamish. So if you've lost your...
0: Okay, I'm nearly done. I guess it's amazing, right? If you are based in Melbourne and you go to St Vincent's Hospital, they've got a fish tank full of 40 medicinal leeches there.
1: They treat
0: up to 10 people. It's only, you know, it's quite rare, about 10 people a year. Take advantage of hirudotherapy. And in 2024, the London Zoo successfully bred 40 medicinal leeches from the remaining native population there. The population is very, very small, and they've successfully rebred them. So it is astounding to me that the leech can still be a part of modern medicine, you know, that they have this peptide, they release this coagulant that can still help our bodies, that medicine still doesn't quite know how to do, and that this is still an effective way to go about it, which I think is pretty cool. But it's not just their snazzy saliva that makes leeches special. You might know that most leeches have a sucker at both ends, right? And that's sort of how they can move. They like suck and then kind of concertina their bodies and then suck and then concertina. That's how they move along.
1: I did not know
0: and
1: that.
0: Oh, well, now you do. They don't all have suckers at both ends, but some of them do. And this leech locomotion technique inspired a group of researchers in Shanghai to develop an amphibious, I'm going to read the title, and maybe you can help me understand the final word of the paper title because I was a little bit confused. They built an amphibious soft robot driven by high-voltage triboelectricity using a combination of suckering to the surface and then contracting the robot's body. So they built this robot sort of made of, you know, vertical pieces of material, and then they concertined it together and they had a sucker, and they used triboelectricity, which, as my understanding, is that it's kind of a type of static electricity. Yes, is that right?
1: Yeah, which I know that's your nemesis.
0: Is my nemesis. I know when you can't explain it. What do you mean you can't explain it? Well, you're certainly not going to explain it anymore by calling it triboelectricity. But these researchers, they were loud and proud in saying the leech inspired this robot that uses the voltage that's being transferred by the sucking and then the moving of the device. Kind of, I think that provided the electricity for it to continue to move. Yeah, I didn't totally understand the details of how
1: maybe they're charging one end and then that transfer that charge to the other end. And
0: yes, I think that might have been how it worked. But they were very complimentary of the leech and the leech's movement style, the leech locomotion. I think that provided the electricity for it to continue to move. Yeah, I didn't totally understand the details of
1: maybe they're charging one end and then that transfer that charge to the other end. And
0: yes, I think that might have been how it worked. But

0: medical department, but they can also help us in the movement department.
1: It sounds like we can. Is pretty cool. Sounds like we might be able to replace them with robots. But anyway, let's carry on.
0: I'm getting a sense from you, Chris, that you don't love a leech.
1: I got personally nothing against them. I just don't want to be too near to them. Shall we put that?
0: Mm-hmm. Yeah. Mm-hmm. You're happy for them to exist, but not around
1: that's
0: you.
1: That's right. That's right. You know.
0: You're a nimble, not in my backyard, leeches.
1: That's right.
0: Yes. Okay, well, what about this one?
1: Okay.
0: This is my favourite. And we're going back into the past now. I haven't, unfortunately, seen a modern version of this. But we heard a couple of weeks ago, Claire was talking about how apes were able to use nighttime weather conditions to sort of predict daytime weather conditions when they were putting their nests mm-hmm. in different places. And there's all sorts of research and all sorts of studies that have been done in Western science, and also there's a lot of traditional knowledge, indigenous knowledge about plant and animal behaviour that can help you predict the weather. But in the 1850s, there was a doctor and an inventor called George Merriweather in the UK who invented something known as the leech barometer. If you don't like that name, because maybe you're a bit of a nimble, what about the tempest prognosticator?
1: Oh, that's good.
0: That's good. That's yeah, good, isn't yeah. it? So this was around at the time when there was more and more interest in how can we forecast the weather, right? So people were trying all sorts of different things. There's glasses that contain different types of crystals and different sort of fluids that would apparently kind of change their opaqueness and change their crystalline structure depending on changes in the temperature or changes in the pressure. And this was Merriweather's response, or, you know, entry into that scientific race, I suppose. So the tempest prognosticator. The tempest prognosticator was 12 glass bottles, 12 little milk bottles, each one of them containing a leech, and they were set up in a circle. And the theory was that when the leeches were disturbed by changes in the air pressure, right, so if a tempest was coming, if a storm was coming, the leeches would climb upwards into these little bottles and trigger a little hammer, which was made of a whale bone, and then that would ring a little bell, and you could tell how likely it was for a storm to occur by how many bells were rung by the leeches fleeing to get away from the impending storm.
1: Are leeches known for their prognostication?
0: I didn't believe so, but I guess there's lots of animals that respond when a storm is coming. That, you know, lots and lots of animals are sensitive to pressure changes. And while there isn't a lot of modern evidence to support the fact that the prognosticator is accurate, in fact, his blueprints, Merriweather's blueprints, are gone. There is a replica that you can see in, he presented it at a fair in 1850. He was the honorary curator at the Whitby Literary and Philosophical Society in the UK at the time, and they have created a replica, and you can see that on display. I don't know if it's got real leeches in it or not anymore, but it's this huge, incredible device. And, yeah, if you heard a bunch of leeches ringing bells, then that meant time to hunker down because the storm was coming. So he designed the glass bottles to be in a circle so the leeches wouldn't feel lonely. So they could see one another and not endure the affliction of solitary confinement. And he called his leech team his jury of philosophical counsellors.
1: That is stunning.
0: It's stunning, you know. Yeah. So he was a yimby. Yes, in my backyard, leech. Tell me what's going on.
1: Okay.
0: So, I mean, I think the moral of the story is that leeches don't suck.
1: Sure. Why not? I'll bite. Okay, that's yeah. That went in directions I did not expect.
0: Oh.
2: And that's it for another episode of Lost in Science. 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

0: Facebook, we're Lost in Science on 3CR, or on Twitter, where we're at Lost in Science 1. 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

0: New York. This is Democracy Now.
1: But I think overall what's happened is a truly historic shift in British politics. We've been so used to thinking about politics in terms of left and right, and yet what Reform are able to do is to win in areas that have always been conservative, but equally, we're proving in a big way we can win in areas that Labour have dominated, frankly, since the end of World War I.
0: In what's being described as a political earthquake in Britain, the far-right Reform UK party has surged in popularity in local elections. As British Prime Minister Keir Starmer faces calls to resign, we'll talk with the British journalist Daniel Trilling, author of the new book, If We Tolerate This, How the British Establishment Made the Far-Right Respectable. Then we go to Washington, D.C. to speak with the Marine veteran and activist who spent 5 days atop a bridge in a protest that made international headlines.
2: I climbed the Frederick Douglass Memorial Bridge last week to call the people of my country into action, into nonviolent action to stop the war on Iran and remove the Trump regime from power.
0: And then to the prominent biotech entrepreneur Rami Elghandour. He'd been selected by Rutgers University to address this year's graduating class of engineering students. But then the school canceled his speech over his social media posts on Israel and Palestine.
3: The cancellation of my speech sets a dangerous precedent by sending a message that having a moral conscience is a liability.
0: All that and more coming up. Welcome to Democracy Now!, democracynow.org, The War and Peace Report. I'm Amy Goodman. President Trump blasted Iran's response to the U.S.'s 14-point ceasefire proposal, calling it, quote, totally unacceptable. Iran's foreign ministry says the U.S. continues to have, quote, unreasonable demands, unquote, and that Iran's response to the U.S. proposal, quote, was not excessive, unquote. This comes as Iran's economy is reeling from the impact of U.S.-Israeli strikes. An Iranian government official estimated the war has caused the loss of 1 million jobs in comments reported by Iranian state media. On April 25th, an Iranian job search platform reported a record 318,000 resumes submitted in a single day, which is 50% higher than the previous record, according to the news site Asr Iran, cited by the New York Times. According to the U.S.-based human rights activist news agency, over 3,600 people have been killed in Iran by U.S.-Israeli strikes, among them 254 children. Meanwhile, the Pentagon confirms 13 U.S. service members have been killed and 415 wounded in the U.S.-Israeli war in Iran. On Sunday, Israeli Prime Minister Benjamin Netanyahu insisted in an interview with CBS News' 60 Minutes that the Iran war isn't over because nuclear material remains in Iran.
4: It's not over because there's still nuclear material, enriched uranium that has to be taken out of Iran. There's still enrichment sites that have to be dismantled. There are still proxies that Iran supports. There are ballistic missiles that they still want to produce. Now, we've degraded a lot of it, but all of that is still there, and there's work to be done.
0: Nobel Peace Laureate Narges Mohammadi has been transferred to a hospital in Tehran more than a week after collapsing in prison. In a statement, her foundation said, quote, "We must ensure she never returns to prison to face the 18 years remaining on her sentence. Now is the time to demand her unconditional freedom and the dismissal of all charges," unquote. Over the weekend, The Guardian published an excerpt of her memoir, Smuggled Out of Prison, in which Mohammadi wrote, quote, "Authoritarian regimes do not always need an executioner's rope. Sometimes they simply wait for the human body to fail and then make sure no help arrives, or they create conditions in which death can come easily, helping it along by standing in the way of life-saving care," unquote. Mohammadi has been arrested 13 times, sentenced to a cumulative 31 years in prison and 154 lashes. She received the Nobel Peace Prize in 2023 for her advocacy against torture and the death penalty in Iran. The U.S. says it'll facilitate a new round of talks between Israel and Lebanon at the State Department's Washington headquarters Thursday and Friday. Israel and Lebanon reached a temporary ceasefire agreement in mid-April, but Israel continues to launch deadly attacks inside Lebanon. The Lebanese health ministry said Sunday Israeli attacks over just 24 hours killed 51 people, including two medical workers. Since March 2nd, Israeli strikes have killed nearly 3,000 people across Lebanon. 1.2 million people have been displaced. On Sunday, hundreds of people gathered to mourn at least eight members of a displaced Lebanese family who were killed when an Israeli airstrike hit the building they were sheltering in. Among the dead was a six-month-old infant. This is Abu Salah, who attended the funeral.
5: What would we say? What would we say about the massacres committed against those innocent people, those civilians, those pure believers who are holding onto the land? My mother-in-law, may God bless her soul, was holding onto the land, and her children were holding onto the land.
0: In Gaza, Israeli strikes killed at least three Palestinians, including the head of the criminal police force in Khan Yunis, Wassam Abdelhadi, and his aide. A separate strike killed one person and wounded two others in the Maghassi refugee camp in central Gaza. Israel has conducted near daily attacks since the U.S. brokered so-called ceasefire took effect last October. At least 850 Palestinians have been killed since then. This is Ali Musa Dababesh, who attended the funeral of the policeman.
6: Although the ceasefire came into effect several months ago, the occupation continues to target police officers in order to cause chaos amongst the people of the same nation. The occupation aims to create chaos and confusion within the Gaza Strip. This is its sole objective.
0: Israel's deported two activists who were abducted from a Gaza-bound humanitarian aid flotilla that was violently intercepted by Israeli forces in international waters late last month. Spanish national Saif Abukeshek and the Brazilian Thiago Avila were among 175 activists forced off their humanitarian aid ships at gunpoint during Israel's raid on the global Samud flotilla. Both men faced severe physical abuse, they said, while in Israeli custody, which their legal team said amounted to torture. This is Saif Abukeshek speaking after his deportation to Greece.
7: I left behind me thousands of Palestinian prisoners, children, women, and men. I'm sure that the treatment I face is not compared to the suffering they are going through. The testimonies we hear of their torture, of their violation on a daily basis. We have to continue mobilizing. We cannot forget the Palestinian prisoners.
0: In the occupied West Bank, thousands of runners competed in the 10th edition of the Palestine International Marathon on Friday, following a two-year hiatus due to Israel's assault on the Gaza Strip. Runners gathered outside the Church of the Nativity in central Bethlehem for the start of the race, while a parallel 5-kilometer race was held in central Gaza. Among those participating were amputees who lost limbs to Israeli bombs and bullets. A BBC-funded documentary titled Gaza, Doctors Under Attack, won Best Current Affairs Program at the BAFTA TV Awards Sunday, despite being dropped by the network last June. Channel 4 in the UK picked it up and aired it instead. The BBC pulled the film weeks before its scheduled broadcast. In a statement, the BBC had said, quote, "We have come to the conclusion that broadcasting this material risks creating a perception of partiality," unquote. Presenter Ramita Navai and Ben DePere, the executive producer of the documentary, blasted the BBC in their acceptance speeches.
8: We refuse to be silenced and censored, and we thank Thank you. And we thank Channel 4 for showing this film.
9: We also want to dedicate this award to Jabba Badwin and Osama Al-Ashi, the two journalists on the ground who made this film for us. So I'd like a round of applause for them, please. Just a question to the BBC. Given that you dropped our film, will you drop us from the BAFTA screening later tonight? Thank you.
0: In the United Kingdom, the far-right populist Nigel Farage and his anti-immigrant party Reform UK made significant gains in local elections over the weekend as the Labour Party, led by Prime Minister Keir Starmer, took heavy losses. Results show Reform UK gained nearly 1,450 council seats and control of 14 councils, while the Labour Party lost nearly 1,500 councillors, leading some members of the parliament to call on Starmer to resign. The Conservative Party also suffered big losses, while the Green Party made gains, claiming hundreds of council seats and winning two mayoral elections. Nigel Farage is a chief architect of Brexit and an ally of President Donald Trump. He's repeatedly used racist language to attack immigrants and Muslims, while his former classmates may have accused him of racist and anti-Semitic bullying. We'll go to London after headlines for the latest on the British elections. Virginia's Supreme Court has struck down a congressional map drawn by Democrats just weeks after voters approved a statewide referendum changing the borders of Virginia's 11 congressional districts. The new map could have allowed Democrats to win an additional four House seats in November's midterm elections. Its defeat is a major blow to efforts by Democrats to counter redistricting by Republicans in other states, including Florida, Missouri, North Carolina, Tennessee, and Texas. Meanwhile, officials in Alabama have asked the U.S. Supreme Court for permission to throw out Alabama's congressional map, which has two majority black districts. Republicans are seeking to flip at least one of Alabama's two Democratic-controlled House seats. Alabama's emergency application came less than 2 weeks after the Supreme Court's conservative majority gutted the last remaining major provision of the Voting Rights Act in a 6-3 ruling. Internal documents obtained by the New York Times reveal the Board of Immigration Appeals, part of the Justice Department, rushed Palestinian activist Mahmoud Khalil's deportation case. Last month, the Board of Immigration Appeals ruled Khalil could soon be deported. Khalil's case was reportedly considered high priority even before the board officially received it. The decision to deport Khalil also came just 9 days after paperwork was submitted. Amaro Lopez, who was appointed to the board under President Biden and later fired under President Trump, told the New York Times, quote, "That kind of timeline is unprecedented. It's an insane turnaround, particularly for such a high-profile case on a novel legal issue," he said. At least three judges also reportedly recused themselves from the process. On social media, Mahmoud Khalil wrote, quote, "This story proves that the Trump administration's treatment of my case has always been corrupt and retaliatory. They put me through a sham immigration process while guaranteeing the outcome in advance," Mahmoud Khalil wrote. A Mexican couple held in an ICE jail was finally released and able to reunite with their 18-year-old son just a day before he died of cancer. Kevin Gonzalez was diagnosed with stage 4 colon cancer and died Sunday in Mexico. His parents, Isidoro Gonzalez Aviles and Norma Annabel Ramirez Amaya, had been arrested in April while trying to re-enter the U.S. to visit their dying son after the request for humanitarian visas was denied. On Thursday, an Arizona judge ordered the release of Kevin's parents from ICE custody. On Friday, they returned to Mexico. Hoping to reunite with their parents, Kevin Gonzalez flew to Mexico a week ago, where he had discontinued treatment. His father said, quote, "We managed to make my son's dream come true. To be with him again, to love him, to give him the love we could not give him during these months when he was not with us," unquote. The Pentagon says it's blown up another ship in the Eastern Pacific, killing two of its passengers and leaving one survivor. Once again, officials with U.S. Southern Command provided no evidence for their claims that the ship had been carrying drugs. Southcom says it notified the U.S. Coast Guard to begin search and rescue operations for the survivor. There's no word on the person's fate. Similar attacks by the Pentagon in the Caribbean and Eastern Pacific have reportedly killed 192 people. Legal experts say they are extrajudicial killings and are illegal under U.S. and international law. A CNN analysis finds U.S. military intelligence gathering flights are surging off the coast of Cuba. Since February, the U.S. Navy and Air Force have conducted at least 25 intelligence gathering flights off Cuba's coast using the same surveillance aircraft active in the lead up to the U.S. strikes on Iran. Russia and Ukraine accused each other of violating a U.S. brokered three-day ceasefire. Ukrainian officials said Russian attacks killed three people and left many others wounded over the weekend, while Russia's defense ministry accused Ukraine of breaking the ceasefire more than 1,000 times. Ukrainian President Volodymyr Zelensky said his forces had responded in kind to Russian drone and artillery fire. On Saturday, Russian President Vladimir Putin told reporters he thought Russia's attacks on Ukraine were nearing an end.
10: The West promised assistance and then began fueling a confrontation with Russia that continues to this day. I think the matter is coming to an end, but it is a serious matter.
0: Putin's remarks came after Russia held Victory Day celebrations with a military parade that, for the first time in nearly two decades, featured no tanks, armored vehicles, or other heavy weaponry after the equipment was prioritized for the front line in Ukraine. And in Hungary, Péter Magyar was sworn in Saturday to become Hungary's new prime minister, ending 16 years of Viktor Orban's authoritarian rule. Magyar's pro-EU center-right Tisza party won 141 of 199 parliamentary seats last month in a landslide victory. The new Speaker of the Parliament ordered the EU flag restored to the facade of the Hungarian Parliament building after 12 years of absence. Tisza party also held an all-day event called a System-Changing People's Festival. This is Hungary's new Prime Minister, Péter Magyar.
11: The Hungarian people have given us a mandate to put an end to decades of drifting. They have given us a mandate to open a new chapter in Hungary's history, not only to change the government, but to change the system as well, to start again.
0: And those are some of the headlines. This is Democracy Now!, democracynow.org, The War and Peace Report. I'm Amy Goodman. We begin today's show looking at what's been described as a political earthquake in Britain. In local elections last week, the far-right Reform UK party surged in popularity while the Labour Party suffered heavy losses. The Reform UK party is led by Nigel Farage, who was the chief architect of Brexit, close ally of President Donald Trump. Farage celebrated his party's success.
1: But I think overall what's happened is a truly historic shift in British politics. We've been so used to thinking about politics in terms of left and right, and yet what Reform are able to do is to win in areas that have always been conservative, but equally we're proving in a big way we can win in areas that Labour have dominated, frankly, since the end of World War One.
0: Calls are growing for British Prime Minister Keir Starmer to resign after his Labour Party suffered historic losses. This is Starmer speaking Friday.
12: Let me be clear, these are really tough results. I'm not going to sugarcoat it. And we have lost brilliant Labour representatives, people who put so much into their communities, so much into our party and our movement. And the voters have sent a message about the pace of change, how they want their lives improved. I was elected to meet those challenges, and I'm not going to walk away from those challenges and plunge the country into chaos. Well, they've sent a message that the change that we promised isn't being delivered in a way they can feel. And also, frankly, they're fed up with years of the status quo. But we were elected to deal with those challenges, and I'm not going to walk away from that and to plunge the country into chaos.
0: In a sign of the splintering of the British political system, the Conservative Party also suffered significant losses, while the Green Party won hundreds of council seats. We go now to London, where we're joined by the journalist and author Daniel Trilling. His new book is titled, If We Tolerate This, How the British Establishment Made the Far Right Respectable. Daniel, thanks so much for being with us. Why don't you start off by responding to these historic losses of the Labour Party?
13: Yeah, thanks, Amy. So, absolutely right. This has been a real disaster for the Labour Party. It wasn't quite as disastrous as had been predicted a few weeks ago, but they've sunk to new lows electorally around Britain. So as well as losing hundreds of councillors in England, they lost very badly in the elections for the Welsh Parliament, which were happening at the same time. Labour has dominated Welsh politics for over a century, and they're now trailing behind the Welsh Nationalist Party, Plaid Cymru and Reform, who've come in second. But it was interesting to hear Nigel Farage's spin on what happened in that clip you played of him earlier, because, yeah, this is historic. Reform have made this huge advance, adding to their tally of council seats that they began to rack up last year in similar elections. But actually, in terms of vote share, they underperformed expectations a bit. So Reform got around 26, 27% of the vote overall. But they really benefited from this wider fragmenting of politics. We now have kind of four, five or even six party politics in the UK, depending on exactly where you live. Reform have benefited from that because they've kind of managed to concentrate that vote in areas where they were able to win lots of seats. But actually, this suggestion that Reform have completely kind of erased the distinction between left and right, I don't think is true. And I think Farage is putting that spin on things because Reform were really trying in this election to make bigger inroads into areas that the centre-right Conservative Party had traditionally been strong in, and they didn't really do as well as expected there. Where they did do well were in areas that voted to leave the EU in the Brexit referendum a decade ago, and where they've always had the attention of a certain chunk of voters. So I think it's the overall fragmentation that is the real story here.
0: So talk about, well, the title of your book, If We Tolerate This, How the British Establishment Made the Far Right Respectable. If you can talk about who Farage is and what he represents.
13: Yeah, so one of the big changes in British politics in recent years has been this very alarming and rapid rise of ideas and rhetoric associated with the far right. So, very strong anti-immigration rhetoric, attacks on supposed elites running the country and so on. You know, things that will be very familiar to your viewers in the US from Donald Trump and his works. And that's really, the pressure there has really come from two sources. One of them is a lot of far-right activity outside the electoral system. We've had kind of big street protests and rallies and mob violence in some cases, attacking hotels that are being used to accommodate asylum seekers. And then we've had a lot of pressure from Farage's political party, Reform UK, who have been trying to shape some of these resentments and some of this anger into a right-wing populist political project of the kind that we're seeing in lots of different liberal democracies around the world at the moment. For Farage, this is just the latest stage in a kind of long political career where he's come from outside the mainstream right and has tried to make his brand of right-wing populist politics the leading force in Britain. So he was previously leader of the UK Independence Party, and via his leadership of UKIP, he played an instrumental role in winning the Brexit referendum for the Leave campaign. He then formed another party called the Brexit Party after that to kind of push for the hardest exit from the EU possible. And Reform UK, the latest vehicle, in fact, it's a renamed Brexit Party, but what he's doing here is actually trying to build a political platform that will allow him and his party to win power in Westminster nationally. And the key themes that that's built on, it's heavily anti-immigration, and they make a real point of trying to kind of flex their muscles and show how ostentatiously cruel they're going to be to what they call illegal immigrants, which is a wide range of people living in the UK, some of whom have lived here for quite a long time. Earlier this year, one of Reform's big pre-local election announcements was that it wanted to create a British ICE. So that kind of tells you where they are on that. They made that.
0: Now, Daniel, let me play a campaign ad from Nigel Farage.
14: I'm in Essex today, and this is the Bell Hotel in Epping. Now, you might remember these scenes being on national news last year. Anyone that comes illegally into Britain on a boat or in the back of a lorry will be detained and deported. But that's going to mean having to detain quite a lot of people who are here already. They should not be free to walk the streets. The policy is very simple. You vote for a Reform MP, you will not have a detention facility in your constituency. But if you vote Green, or those that support open borders in the world, that's where the detention centres are going to be. Equally, I could say the same of Labour and the Conservatives, because they've done nothing to stop it.
0: Daniel Trilling, your response.
13: Yeah, I mean, that kind of sums up what Reform are about. So, like I was saying before, you know, it's kind of making virtue of how punitive and cruel they're going to be to certain groups of immigrants, but also kind of directing that at their political enemies as well. You know, so this announcement, which Farage made a couple of weeks ago, was all about kind of stigmatizing his opposition. So the Green Party, who have also kind of broke through from outside the mainstream by taking a kind of strong left-wing position. You know, he's trying to class as, you know, open borders fanatics. And I mean, what are they saying there? They're kind of threatening to use the power of the state, if they ever get hold of it, to intimidate their political opponents, you know, placing detention centres in areas that vote for parties that Farage doesn't like. You know, it's kind of punishing people for voting the wrong way and perhaps even trying to scare voters into not opposing him.
0: If you can also talk about, we see parallels here in the United States leading up to President Biden's defeat around Israel and Palestine. One of his top advisors, Wendy Sherman, now calling what's happened in Gaza a genocide. In Britain, you have Keir Starmer crackdown on Palestine Action, which they've called a terrorist organization. If you can talk about their positions here.
13: Yeah, I mean, first of all, I'd say kind of, you know, from having written about the far right for years and, you know, studied the history and so on, I think one thing that governments of the center should really avoid doing is kind of giving them the tools to play with, you know. So it's a real problem if governments of the center start kind of passing their own draconian authoritarian policies. And I think that's exactly what you've seen with the Starmer government in relation to the Palestine protests. You know, so this protest group that uses direct action, Palestine Action, was classed as a terrorist organization and banned, which as a result means that, you know, hundreds, if not thousands of peaceful protesters who have expressed their support for Palestine Action since the ban have also been arrested and are potentially facing criminal conviction just for expressing rhetorical support for that group. And, you know, much like in the US, I think these actions by the government have been in response to a huge amount of public anger. Obviously, Israel's war on Gaza, but what they also see is Britain's complicity in that war. So, you know, the UK has a strong military ally of Israel. When the Labour government came to power in 2024, they suspended a lot of arms sales to Israel on the grounds that there was a risk they could be used for human rights abuses, but actually carried on supplying certain key items like parts that could be used in Israel's F-35 fighter jet program. And so the government have really tried to just kind of contain dissent in a way that has alienated huge amounts of their core support. I mean, really, I think in these recent elections, much more pressing issues like the cost of living and rising fuel prices and so on were on voters' minds. But a lot of that support that would have gone to Labour previously, which has gone to the Green Party and to some of the other smaller parties, is also to do with anger over Israel and Gaza and the way that our government has responded to that.
0: I also want to ask you about rising support for the Green Party. This is the Green leader, Zach Polanski.
15: This is a historic victory. This is the first time the Green Party have ever won a directly elected mayor. And two-party politics is not just dying, it is dead. and it is buried. And actually, whether it's here that Labour have been rejected or whether we're seeing around the country, it's very clear that the new politics is the Green Party versus Reform. My message to Keir Starmer is that he needs to go, but I don't think that's my message. I think that's the country's message. We've seen for a long time now his popularity has been going and he's lost the trust of the country. And to see a Labour minister today saying that they don't just respond to the mood of the country, they stick to the plan, I feels very misjudged. But it doesn't feel like a coincidence. That feels like the entitlement and the privilege that this Labour government have acted with every single day that they've been in office.
0: Daniel Trilling, your response.
13: So obviously Zap Polanski and the success of the Greens is the other big development in, certainly in English politics, because obviously Scotland and Wales had elections, but there's a slightly different political setup in both those countries. The Greens, you know, they've been around for a long time in Britain, but Polanski was elected as their leader last year with a mandate to shift the party, you know, quite markedly to the left, to pursue what he calls eco-populism, so kind of attacking the centre of politics, but from the left this time, as opposed to Reform, who obviously come at it from the right. You know, the Greens have got strong positions on social and environmental justice. They also now take a very strong rhetorical stance in support of workers' rights. And, you know, they've now got this unprecedented opportunity to put some of their principles into action. They've won control of several local councils in London and other parts of the country. The big question, I think, is really, can they now follow through on this? You know, the Greens at the moment are untested. They've got a lot of goodwill from people who've lent them their votes. But I suppose the one question is, can they deliver what they promise? The other question is, you know, Britain at national elections has this first-past-the-post electoral system that does not really very fairly reflect the spread of votes in the country. That becomes even more complicated when you move, as we're doing now, from a two-party system to a multi-party system. So when we get to our next national election, the question is going to be, will there be an electoral force on the progressive wing strong enough to keep Reform out? And if there isn't a single force like that, how are these different parties, the Greens, Labour, Scottish Nationalists, Welsh Nationalists, who sometimes seem to hate each other more than they hate, you know, their opponents on the right, going to come together and collaborate in a way that will stop Britain going down what I think could be a very dark path?
0: I wanted to ask you before we go about another country, about Hungary. Over the weekend, Péter Magyar was sworn in Saturday to become Hungary's new prime minister. Magyar ending 16 years of Viktor Orban's authoritarian rule. You've been writing about Hungary. Talk about the significance of this and the damage to the institutions of Hungary during this past 16 years, Daniel.
13: Yeah, I mean, I'll make a kind of self-interested point, first of all, as someone from Britain. I think it's a real lesson in why it's so important to prevent far-right populists from winning in the first place. Because as we've seen over the past decade or more, in the case of Hungary, they can be very hard to dislodge from power once they're there. They can end up being pretty popular with the electorate that they try to appeal to. But in pretty much every case where a far-right populist has won power around the world, they have undermined institutions that are vital checks and balances on the democratic system. You know, if you think how often free speech is the kind of the watchword of far-right populists, I think in every single country where a government has been formed by far-right populists, free speech hasn't got any more free. In fact, it's got significantly harder to express dissenting opinions. And Magyar's victory shows kind of what's required, I think, to push back, which is like, you know, if you get to that stage, a broad coalition of people opposed to the far-right populist government. You know, Magyar is a right-wing conservative. Some of his positions won't be that different to some of Viktor Orban's, but he has taken this very strong stand against corruption, against the undermining of the liberal democratic system. And so lots of people who don't necessarily share his politics on many of the issues that he stands for have got behind that in a huge effort, which is why when I was talking about Britain before, I was stressing this need to kind of talk and think about coalitions that can be formed to keep the right-wing populists out of power.
0: Daniel Trilling, I want to thank you so much for being with us. Journalist and author speaking to us from London. His new book is titled, If We Tolerate This, how the British establishment made the far right respectable. Coming up, we go to Washington, D.C. to speak with a Marine veteran who spent 5 days atop the Frederick Douglass Bridge to protest the U.S. and Israeli war on Iran. Stay with us.

0: performing Why We Build the Wall in our Democracy Now! Studio. This is Democracy Now!, democracynow.org, the War and Peace Report. I'm Amy Goodman. We go now to Washington, D.C., where a former Marine reservist and father of two spent five nights on top of the Frederick Douglass Memorial Bridge to protest the war in Iran and artificial intelligence. Guido Reichstadter scaled the 168-foot arch of the bridge on May 1st. He continued to post to social media while he was on top of the bridge. In a social media post Tuesday evening, he said he'd run out of water and would head down, adding he expected to be going to jail for a while. In an earlier post, he wrote, quote, "One man on a bridge is relatively powerless, but the collective withdrawal of our obedience and support is capable of bringing a swift end to the regime and its wars. This nonviolent collective action is our greatest power, and it's the exercise of this power that those who rule fear more than any weapon. For the sake of the world, its children, and our future, let us build this power with each other, together," he wrote. This is not the first time Guido has climbed the Frederick Douglass Bridge in protest. In 2022, he spent 24 hours on the bridge to protest the Supreme Court decision to overturn Roe v. Wade. He's also a co-founder of Stop AI, a grassroots movement to disrupt artificial intelligence technology. After he ended his protest on the bridge, Guido was arrested and charged with unlawful entry, failure to obey an officer, and several other charges. Well, Guido Reichstadter joins us now in Washington, D.C. Welcome to Democracy Now! Explain what you did.
1: Good morning. Thank you for having me. It's great to be here. I think, like, most simply what I did was follow the call of my heart. I couldn't stay silent in the face of these ongoing acts of mass murder by the U.S. government in my name. And I felt like I had a duty to the truth, which is that we have the power to end these wars today. We, the people in whose name these murders are being committed, we've got the power and the responsibility to nonviolently withdraw our support, our cooperation from the system, from the regime, which is prosecuting these acts of murder in our name. And if we do that, we can end them. And that's our right, it's our power, and I feel that it's our responsibility.
0: Can you, Guido, explain why you came to D.C. planning to attend a talk by Senator Bernie Sanders on the dangers of AI, of artificial intelligence, and yet this protest, though you'd scaled the Frederick Douglass Bridge before, was about the U.S. war on Iran?
1: Sure. I've been worried about AI for a long time, since about 25 years, when I first heard about the possibility of building artificial general intelligence or AI systems with, the full range of essentially cognitive capabilities of a human brain. It just seemed like it was, 25 years ago, everyone thought that might be hundreds of years in the future. And since ChatGPT was rolled out in late 2022 broadly the deep learning revolution, the whole field has really updated quickly and shortened their timelines for when that might be possible. And the world's leading, most cited living scientists, engineers in the field, academics, all recognize that the development of that technology poses the risk of catastrophic harm, even including loss of control of advanced systems and potentially human extinction. So I moved to San Francisco in 2024 to begin social mobilization on that. That's actually what brought me to DC on Friday. or on last Wednesday.
0: Was that a part of your protest? Was it both issues, both AI and the U.S.-Israeli war in Iran?
1: Yeah, I mean, absolutely. There's. So I put it out in the first post that I put on social media when I got on the bridge that was identified those. There are really three. One is the ending the war, removing the Trump regime from power, and an urgent warning to our society about the potential imminent arrival of a kind of point of no return beyond which we'll be consigned to these catastrophic effects from AI. And, you know, I care about the society in which I live. I've got two children, and I care about the world. And I feel that I have that responsibility to warn the people that I care about a danger that is recognized by, you know, the people who are closest to the development of this technology. And it's coming on fast, and this is, you know, a lot faster than maybe is recognized. And it's great that Senator Sanders held that discussion between academics in China and the United States about the need for global treaty coordinating to stop the development of really dangerous systems. But we need to treat it like an emergency. And that means more than talks, it means action.
0: You were raised as a evangelical Christian, a conservative household. Talk about how that informed what you did.
1: Sure. You know, that's what led me, that's part of what led me to join the Marines right out of high school. And it's also, you know, when I was confronted in university with the reality of American intervention, the history of American intervention and power imperialism in the world, it's what made it also possible, I think, or easier for me to reject that and say, no, this isn't right, which is what I did in 2003 when, you know, in the run-up to the Iraq war. Well, in fact, I refused to deploy to the Iraq war and resigned, you know, essentially refused to deploy, said, I'm not gonna train, I'm not gonna go fight this war, and you can either let me go or you can send me to jail, but you can't force me to do what's wrong. And that's what I went up on the bridge to do as well, to say, you know, to the people of my country, it's like what's being done is wrong, and we have to stand up against it and not accept it. And you know, if we do that in mass, collectively, we have the power to stop it.
0: What do you face right now, Guido, in terms of charges, and do you feel that your protest was a success?
1: Oh yeah, absolutely. So I have currently one federal charge, unlawful entry, and a DC charge of failure to obey. And I'm also facing charges in San Francisco for nonviolently blocking the doors of OpenAI, one of the leading frontier AI companies. You know, for me, the important thing was doing what's right, doing what I felt I had to do, and I was able, you know, even just trying to do it is the success, right? Thank God I was able to make it to the top and to, you know, go through that action. But doing what's right is the success. Choosing to do what's right and accepting the consequences is the pivotal thing. That's the pivotal decision that everyone has to make. And if we can make that, that's what's successful. But broadly, I think it has motivated, inspired people even around the world. I've gotten messages from, you know, hundreds of folks.
0: Finally, Guido, I asked you about AI and about the war in Iran. Do you connect the two, the whole question of the use of AI, looking at Michael Clare's comments, artificial intelligence played a major role in selecting targets for attack during Operation Epic Fury, the U.S. air and missile campaign against Iran that began February 28th. Your final comment in these last 30 seconds.
1: Yeah, absolutely. You know, it was not only used as a weapon of war, it is being developed as a weapon of war, but also as a tool for the advancing fascist movement to surveil and control the society, which makes war possible and makes resistance more difficult. So, and we should expect that as AI systems grow in capability in the future, if this is not stopped, it will destroy democracy and it will probably destroy the world. Then we've got a responsibility to stop it. If we care about the people we love and the society we live in and our children and their future, we've got to make sacrifices and do what's necessary, even if it's uncomfortable.
0: Guido Reichstadter, I want to thank you for being with us. Co-founder of Stop AI, father of two, he scaled the Frederick Douglass Bridge in Washington, D.C. last week to protest the war in Iran, and AI remained on the bridge for 4 days and five nights, a former Marine reservist. Coming up, the prominent biotech entrepreneur, Rami Elghandour. He had been selected by Rutgers University to address this year's graduating class of engineering students, but then the school canceled his speech, they said, over his social media posts on Israel and Palestine. Stay with us.

0: Landed by Sophia Shirai. This is Democracy Now!, democracynow.org. I'm Amy Goodman. In New Jersey, Rutgers University has abruptly withdrawn its invitation to a prominent biotech entrepreneur and alum to speak at its engineering school convocation. Rami Elghandour, a 2001 alum of the engineering school, had been scheduled to deliver a graduation address at Rutgers' New Brunswick campus May 15th, but his invitation was canceled over what the university said were complaints about a social media post on Israel-Palestine. Two unions of educators at Rutgers University issued a joint statement condemning the university's decision to cancel the speech, calling it politically motivated suppression that, quote, reflects a broader pattern of universities applying a Palestine exception to their stated commitments to free speech, unquote. Elghandour is also executive producer of the Oscar-nominated film The Voice of Hind Rajab, about the killing of a Palestinian child and her family in Gaza, along with paramedics who tried to rescue them, and the film American Doctor that premiered earlier this year at Sundance Film Festival, the film following three doctors who go to Gaza to volunteer. Rami Elghandour joins us now in New York. Thank you so much for being with us. Talk about what happened.
1: Thanks, Amy. It's a pleasure to be here. I appreciate the opportunity. I was invited by Rutgers in December of 2025, principally because of my student engagement. I do a lot of student engagement as an alum with Rutgers University, and I love the students and spend a lot of time with them. I actually did a fireside chat with this dean that issued me that invitation in December, in early March, I believe. And then a couple of weeks ago, about 2 weeks before I was set to give the graduation address, I received the call that I was disinvited.
0: Why?
1: As you shared, it was very vague. There was no specifics. I asked for specifics. It was to quote the dean that my social media posts oppose the beliefs of a few students. I asked how many students. He said a few. A few to me sounds like maybe five or so. So it seemed unbelievable to me that for a class of 1,000 students, that a handful of students having complaints would lead to this outcome. And look, I am obviously a big proponent of free speech, but disagreement is not harm. Having a different point of view is not harming these students in any way to lead to this sort of outcome.
0: I want to ask you about your background. You were alum of Rutgers, and then talk about what you went on to do.
1: Sure. Yeah. So I graduated from Rutgers in 2001 with a degree in electrical and computer engineering. I worked for 5 years as an engineer. I then went on to business school at Wharton Business School in Philadelphia. From there, I got into venture capital and moved to the great state of California, where I was in venture for about 5 years as well. I then joined my first startup. I built that startup from about 30 to 1,000 people, took it public on the New York Stock Exchange, was there for about 7 years. I then left, I took a couple of years off and joined my most recent company, Arcelix, where I'm chairman and CEO. And for that organization, I ran it for the past 5.5 years. We were just acquired by Gilead for $7.8 billion. And we make a cancer therapeutic that is what I believe to be the best therapeutic option ever developed for multiple myeloma.
0: And so has Rutgers courted you through the years?
1: Of course. I feel like I am the poster child for Rutgers School of Engineering. I've made a lot of my degree. I get asked all the time, is the engineering degree valuable given what I do today? And it's absolutely valuable. And I'm so proud of Rutgers, and it's really just been heartbreaking to go through these last couple of weeks.
0: It's interesting that Rutgers has dealt with some student complaints over your invitation versus what happened with another event just last month. In April, the Rutgers chapter of Students Supporting Israel and
1: I got asked all the time, is the engineering degree valuable given what I do today? And it's absolutely valuable. And I'm so proud of Rutgers, and it's really just been heartbreaking to go through these last couple of weeks.
0: It's interesting that Rutgers has dealt with some student complaints over your invitation versus what happened.

0: this, despite protests by pro-Palestinian and Muslim and Arab groups and a petition signed by over 7,000 people of the Rutgers community demanding the event be canceled. The event took place as planned.
1: Yeah, I mean, look, I think if I had to summarize this entire dialogue around Israel and Palestine, I would summarize it using the word false equivalency. And it's a false equivalency across a couple of different metrics. The first one is on free speech. So on the one side, we talk about these cancellations. I've seen a lot of these articles online about my speech was canceled and there was a speech canceled at GW Law. But that speech was not canceled. That speaker actually withdrew. I'm actually an alum of the School of Engineering. That speaker was not even a law graduate, let alone had any association with Georgetown. So it seems like there's one on one side, actual free speech. On the other side, not so much. Let's talk about America. America first. On the one side, I've never heard a pro-Palestine advocate ask for one penny for Palestine. On the pro-Israel side, we're constantly asked, not even asked, demanding unlimited funding and political cover. So I keep hearing this sort of like false equivalency, like, oh, both sides are kind of the same. They're not the same. And then lastly, from a principal's perspective, on the Palestine side, we are advocating for equality. On the pro-Israel side, Israel is the only country in the world that still automatically and systematically prosecutes children in military court. They just passed a law that legitimized or passed the death penalty only for Palestinians, for one ethnic minority. So, look, you asked about my background, Amy. I'm a CEO who made their career by being in the details. I constantly hear that, you know, there's sort of two sides to this issue, and there are two sides, but they couldn't be more starkly different.
0: What would you have said in your speech?
1: I really was talking about the journey that got me here. You know, a lot of the student engagement I do, the one question they ask me is, how did I manage to be as successful as I've been without compromising my beliefs and my values? So I go mostly through my career arc, and the two things I focus on are being yourself and choosing kindness as a way to lead.
0: And do you get pushback at Arcelix for your views?
1: I do not. I have friends as well as colleagues that are of all different races, ethnicities, including Jewish friends and colleagues. And at Arcelix itself, I have had no issues. I've had multiple attempts from outside of Arcelix to cancel me or silence me over my speech and my time there as CEO, but never from within the company.
0: On April 20th, Congressmember Ro Khanna wrote on social media, "The free ride is over. Israel has a $45 billion defense budget. I am Team America," Khanna wrote. You replied to the Post, writing, "Forget a free ride. They've committed genocide. They're running dungeons where they train dogs to sexually assault prisoners. Weapons embargo is the absolute minimum. Sanctions and diplomatic isolation are beyond justified. This will sell them. Weapons won't fly," unquote. On Sunday, Democracy Now! Reached out to Rutgers to invite a representative to join us on the show or send us a statement on why your speaking invitation was rescinded. Rutgers sent us the following statement, quote, "In response to objections from students regarding Mr. Elgandor's social media posts, including one that shared an inflammatory claim, and following the dean's own discussions with Mr. Elgandor that raised concerns about whether the event and his remarks would remain consistent with the celebratory nature of the occasion, the School of Engineering decided to rescind the speaking invitation for the school convocation." Interestingly, today, the New York Times columnist Nicholas Kristof has a new article out headlined "The Silence That Meets the Rape of Palestinians." In it, Kristof writes about a Gaza journalist detained by Israel in 2024. Nicholas Kristof writes, quote, "On one occasion, he said he was held down, stripped naked, and he was blindfolded and handcuffed. A dog was summoned. With encouragement from a handler in Hebrew, he said the dog mounted him. He tried to dislodge the dog," he said, "but it penetrated him." Kristof goes on to write, "Other Palestinian prisoners and human rights monitors have also cited reports of police dogs being coached to rape prisoners," unquote. Kristof's piece links to reports from BBC, Al Jazeera, and Middle East Eye. Your comments on what has been cited?
1: Yeah, I mean, first of all, I just want to be clear that Rutgers never shared that with me. So it is dishonest at this point to come out and point to this tweet when I repeatedly asked what the source

0: source of this invitation was, and they said they never even reviewed my social media, let alone had a specific tweet to point to. And you can verify that in that their initial statement to the Associated Press said that, said we hadn't reviewed anything, and now after drawing a lot of fire, they decided to point to something. The second thing I'll say before I get to the human rights issue is that the idea that as a public company CEO, I'm just tweeting willy-nilly things that are not verifiable is just farcical and laughable. So it's an embarrassing position for the university to take. The third, though, and the most important of these, is how morally bankrupt can you be to read that tweet and have your concern be the content of the tweet rather than the accusations in it. And the fact that Palestinians are systemically not believed, despite the overwhelming evidence, as I talked about, in this false equivalency dynamic of rape, murder, prosecution. I mean, we are talking, forget the genocide in Gaza. Forget the terrorism in the West Bank. Save the Children, one of the most prominent organizations in the world, says that half of the children abducted by Israel are sexually assaulted. What are we talking about? Like, how is this still a dialogue in this country? And this is maybe the most disturbing thing I have ever heard.
1: 5 seconds.
0: Yeah. Sorry, this is the most disturbing thing I have ever heard with respect to this sexual assault by animals.
1: I thank you for being with us, Rami Elghandour, biotech entrepreneur, scheduled to deliver a graduation address at Rutgers, but his invitation was canceled. He's executive producer of the Oscar-nominated film, The Voice of Hind Rajab. I'm Amy Goodman. Thanks for joining us.
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G'day and welcome to another episode of Films for Today here on 2XX 98.3 FM, the People Power Radio Station. I'm your host, Jimmy Bernasconi, and this week we are talking John Carpenter's 1981 film, Escape from New York.

our pro tag this week. Yes, we're talking John Carpenter's 1981 film Escape from New York, starring Curtis Russell. And he is Snake Plissken with the eye patch, the modern pirate himself, who is effectively forced, he doesn't really have a say in it, to go into what has become this dystopian open-air prison. It's lawless, anarchic. Which one is it? When do you say anarchic and when do you say anarchical? Contact me, mla@contact@jimmyvascone.com. If you have the answer, there will be a prize of $1 trillion, which I don't have, but I will find it if you know the answer. New York City is this dystopian anarchy. He's sent in there because he broke the law in what is now this even more authoritarian US of A. But he goes in there to save the president, who I'm pretty sure the guy who plays the president is the guy with the girly voice in Seinfeld. If not, I haven't looked it up. I'm just going to gun for it. It's a bit of a silly episode this week, is it? Nah, come on. Let's get serious. He's going in anyway. So he's like, fine, I'll go in and do your job. I'll go and do the job. So why are we talking about this film? It's a bit schlocky. It's a bit 80s. It's a bit of a funny one. I feel like a lot of the films we've done recently are kind of fun films. We're going to keep that going. But we've actually been talking a lot about, in recent weeks I've been kind of eliciting this idea of being kind of cynical of human intellect and human thought, or what you might call extreme abstraction. These big vast towers of human intellectual constructs in our minds and how they can be very debilitating. But I think the critics of that kind of way of looking at the world would be that structured abstraction, like abstract structures that we come up with in our imagined or in our minds, let's say, they're kind of necessary and kind of inevitable part of human life. Like, none of us can go around without kind of constructing these abstract systems in our mind, whether that's a moral framework or some kind of framework of argumentation, some kind of personal code or whatever it is. We always have to sort of engage in logic and critical thinking in order to figure out, you know, what shirt should we buy if this one's going to last this long, blah, blah, blah. We have to come up with abstract structures in our mind. And I guess a human government and a human system of governance is the ultimate human structure of human abstraction. So it's interesting to sort of play around with this idea, and I think this film's a really good one for sort of kind of talking about the inevitability of human governance, but also its inherent flaws. I think it's a very honest depiction of, like, human governance in all its different forms and how it kind of emerges inevitably. And so we kind of need to be on the ball, not in a kind of defeatist kind of way, which is like, I don't know, we'll get into the show in a second, in a second. I also think we should just do more John Carpenter films on the show. We did Under the Silver Lake a few weeks ago, and I didn't make mention to They Lived. And I feel like that's partly because I don't love that movie. We did that at law school, and I just have this thing with that movie where I just find it to be a bit... John, if you're listening, like, I have so much respect, but not my favorite of the JC films. Isn't it also, by the way, don't you think it's weird his initials are JC and he's a carpenter? Anyway, we love Under the Silver Lake, and there's clearly a throw to Carpenter's. They lived there. So I think we owe one to John. And also, I love Halloween. We did our great episode on Halloween. Matt T. Price, was it last year or the year before? I think it was the year before. So let's do some more Carpenter. He's always talking about a lot of the stuff we talk about on this show. So what are we talking about? The modern prison. I guess the idea of an imprisoned common man goes all the way back to Plato with the cave. And that wasn't necessarily because of some kind of illegitimate authority, but just the nature of existence, that some of us are in some kind of cavernous, locked off place where we don't know everything, and others have the ability to liberate us in some way, shape or form. You've then got the modern life, the idea of modern life as a prison, movies like Fight Club or American Beauty or others we might touch on this week, talking about how corporate culture has this kind of prison element to it. We all might feel like that a little bit when we find out the modern working place to be kind of like this postmodern corporate prison.
So how can we meditate on those ideas and maybe come out with some interesting cathartic insights as we do on this show? Just a quick outline. So we're going to do a little bit of a different structure this week. We're going to talk about the kind of like one way of looking at the film and then a complete opposite way of looking at the film. And then we're going to see if there's kind of some insights we can take out of the film, irrespective of which kind of way you look at it. So the first way we're going to look at it is kind of the classic way to look at a movie like this, which is that it is a science fiction film that asks a basic what if question as its premise. In this case, we'd say, you know, what if the US became an even more, or depending on who you are, what if the US became an authoritarian police state? And I think from that, there's obviously the basic premise is that New York City becomes, the once great New York, the Big Apple. Isn't it terrifying? Or isn't it terrible, tragic to see America undercut itself? You know, America, so, you know, if authoritarianism is so cutthroat and so unsentimental and so divorced from noble culture that it's once great, you know, the once great New York City, Ellis Island and the Statue of Liberty, which is co-opted by the state to be, which was once, you know, the way that people came into the country, is now the way that that processes the prisoners in this film. A lot of subverting of classic American images in this film. And I think the sum total of that on a thematic level is that the film, I think, is really getting at the idea of the hypocrisy of, as I was saying before, the hypocrisy of human governance, or the attempt to govern as Homo sapiens. And in two kind of conflicting ways, which I think is where the film kind of gets its juice, its zest. So the obvious one is that there's a true absurdity in the premise of what they're asking, in the mission that they're asking Snake to complete. He's a prisoner, right? And they're saying, you need to go in and keep the president safe. Obviously, the president is the head honcho of the regime that has created this prison. So you need to effectively, as a prisoner, go into the prison to stop the guy who is authorizing the prison from being in the prison. So his mission is to keep the president safe as a condemned man. And in doing so, he is resisting the very technologies, to use a Foucauldian term, so like the prison in New York City, it functions, it's a function of this organized system of authoritarian power to maintain a greater good, or to achieve a greater good, to maintain order in America and to keep society functioning. So it's almost not even worth trying to unpack that, because I think it's obvious from what I've just said there, but there's so many conflicting ideas. It's such a beautiful, juicy premise for a film that is critical of you know, the modern state. Again, we've talked about this a couple of weeks ago. I think we did Jaws. We talked about the state of exemption, or exception, I should say. But the idea that you would use the very means, or use the very thing that you're trying to stop the thing, something happening to the person who's authorizing the thing that renders the person imprisoned in the first place. It's not even worth going into it, actually. I think that the film speaks for itself on that point. But there's a whole other side of that, because you might hear all that and be like, isn't America a mess? Ugh, we've just got to get rid of the Constitution. We've got to get rid of all this stuff. We need to become anarchists. Get rid of systems of power and structure. They are purely and inherently absurd. And this is where I think the film goes to the next level, is that what it does, it's not a very long film. I kind of wish this film was longer. And it's also a film I think will be done well if it was remade. I hate remakes, but I think this film, it is a bit kind of like 80s, and the CGI is a bit, I think this film would be a good one to, like, I don't know, like, not maybe not like Christopher Nolan, but like Denny Villeneuve or someone like that. Maybe not like Edgar Wright with that recent Running Man remake, but somebody who was like really serious about the ideas in this film, like Rulemaker, like, or if John did it again, you know. The why I think this film kind of goes to the next level is that within this anarchist milieu, and let's just say as well, a prison is inherently filled with rebels and transgressors, right? People who reject the system, or at least don't adhere to it. It ironically, inevitably evolves into some form of a structured hierarchy, and one that is in no way democratic at all. So not only is it
a structured hierarchy, which is what its inmates could not deal with in the real world. But, and there is that sweet sort of bit. There's not everybody in there, I should say. Like, there's the bit with the theatre and then the Ernest Borgnine character and all that kind of stuff. But we have this character of the Duke, and there's almost like a gross degree of irony to his character. And he's the Duke, like this overly and overtly aristocratic quality to his character. He's got tassels on his shoulders. He's got chandeliers on the lights of his car. He's like one of those, like, was it Gaddafi? Those leaders in certain countries, in certain authoritarian countries, so they really look like a military, like, strong man. Like, it kind of, he, like, looks like that. And so I guess the effect of that is to say, like, as broken and corrupt as the US government has become, there is something about human beings, about Homo sapiens, that even if you take people that are terrible at abiding by the law and you put them in a state where they have no cops and there's no rules and there's nothing like that, there is this kind of timelessness, this inevitability of some form of structured human governance. As much as we all like the idea of being anarchists and living in kumbaya, I mean, human beings seem to form themselves into some form of structured hierarchy if you leave them to their own devices. A bit of a Lord of the Flies thing going on here. Now, this is obviously a bit of anthropological speculation. There's probably someone out there that doesn't like what I'm saying, but this is what John is saying in the film, I think. Or at least, like, this is the effect the film has. It's also very interesting that the idea of timelessness, because it's set in the future and does that thing that a lot of 80s films do, which is like, it's the 80s, computers, technology, synthesizers, digital clocks, and then there's like this, like, real primordial thing going on. Like, you see it in Return of the Jedi. You see it as sort of Return of the Jedi. You see it, you see it in Attack of the Clones as well later on. But that kind of Roman style, gladiator style determination of justice, you see that, of course, in things like Mad Max, again, same era. It's like, for how, we've got the shoulder pads and, you know, we've got synthesized and all that stuff, we still are those same species of animal that had the gladiator things and all that sort of thing. We will inevitably fall back into the same primordial cultures that we always have, that's always been within us. And so when you think about how kind of timeless all this sort of stuff is, what's the what if nature of this movie? Actually, is it really a what if movie? Is it just a depiction of what it is to be a human in the world? Well, before we enter that point, just reminding you, I listen to Films for Today here on 2XX 98.3 FM, and stay tuned for more People Powered Radio here on 2XX, or jump to our website if not there already listening, to subscribe to the station or sponsor the show. You can also contact me by emailing me at contact@jimmybernasconi.com. But moving on now, you make a good point there, because if there is this just timeless aspect of human governance and abstract structures and some degree of order, even if it's not democratic, is this really like a what-if movie, or is it just this juiced-up depiction of modern life, of life itself? Let's just focus on the title of the film, Escape from New York. Right? If you knew nothing about the film and I said, hey, I'm going to go let's watch this movie called Escape from New York, you might just get the idea. It's like, oh, it's like a story about somebody who, you know, has a job on Wall Street and they're trying to get out, like, I don't know, like Sweet Home Alabama or something like that. It makes you think of that scene in My Dinner with Andre, where they're talking about how New York has become this sort of self-guarded prison. It's just this big prison where everybody is just the difference between, you know, a classic prison and New York is that everybody sort of guards it themselves, and it's sort of a self-guarded thing. And you could say that about this film as well. Like America is supposed to be a democratic country, and the fact that we would all elect to have people to govern us is a weird kind of self-imprisoning thing that we do. Like, anarchy isn't something, like a statism isn't something that is imposed by aliens. Like, in a democratic country, we can't really call ourselves anarchists and then go to a voting booth, right? Like, there is some degree of a self-imposition. We are our own masters and slaves, depending on how you sort of look at it. But I think to make it to this sort of point a little bit clearer, you could see this film as simply the story of an alienated man forced into a once highly revered metropolis, which has now become imprisoning for its inhabitants, and is forced to overcome this now imprisoning metropolis with the sole goal of surviving it
for the sake of an abstract greater good, right? That statement is both an accurate premise of this film and also any kind of like corporate drama. And we did like the Rod Sterling film Patterns. That would be a very fitting premise, a statement of that film's premise. But also like, you know, something like, not so much American Beauty because he's not in like a city environment, but like Revolutionary Road, the Sam Dan Mendes, like that description I just said would also fit that film, the premise of that film from a particular angle as well. So you could just say that this film is just this hyped up, juiced up, roided up depiction of modern life where New York is literally, in this case, like metaphorically, like the imprisoning nature of New York is depicted metaphorically as a prison. So in this case, New York is actually literally a prison. And this higher authority or this higher abstract greater good is saving the US president, which is, you know, the highest, you know, revered guy in that given system for, and in this case, it's for the survival of the human race at large, because he has some like nuclear code or something, or some tape. He has a tape which like secrets on it or whatever. So there's this, and this is the thing about, you know, living the modern life, is that there's this idea that you have to do it because of some kind of cultural or habitual or hegemonic kind of greater good that's sort of commonsensical. You know, even if you hate your job, you still do it because you think, well, that's what you do. Everybody does it. You're going, you know, if you say to someone, I'm quitting my job, they're going to say, like Jennifer Aniston in Office Space, you know, well, what are you going to do for money? What are you going to, how are you going to pay your bills? Like, it's almost like this higher convention that we all have to abide by, even if you hate your existence. You have to do it anyway for some kind of rule that's invisible and intangible, but we all act as if it's as real as, you know, the sand on the beach. And I also like this idea of like this closed off society being run by this organization of unelected rulers, like we mentioned the Duke before. It kind of maps very well into how corporate society works. Like, you know, rich people are very powerful through like private enterprise as opposed to like being elected democratically. You could say the Duke is kind of like, I don't know, Elon Musk or something. Like, he's this really powerful person that no one decided would be powerful, but inevitably he is served by some form of a abstract hierarchy where he's the top that and he has a lot more power than, say, you and I do, unless you're Elon listening. And Elon, if you're listening, thanks for tuning in. You could also see this film as almost like a sort of perverted, it's not just a depiction of modern life, but this kind of perverted quasi-Christian allegory as well, where it's like tells the story of like the condition of a man who is asked to serve, you know, serve out some finite life span in this unfair worldly world that he didn't choose to come into. But the reward, if he does what's being asked of him, is this full pardon as well, which is, I think, got this very, because I mean, there's a lot of bit of Christian imagery in the film as well. But I think in any, you know, in any event, very fittingly, the film kind of sets up this idea that while the world is painful and unfair, if you are the bigger man, if you sort of burden yourself with this imposition or command that you've been asked by someone with more power than you to do it, and you are humble in that and you just go about it and you do it anyway, that kind of higher authority will appreciate your service and come back to sort of save you. And there is this kind of glimmer of hope at the end of this film where Snake is actually saved by a gun-wielding US president, kind of so as to say that, like, even though he once had this gross amount of authority, he can be redeemed, even though once being the technical enemy of Snake, he can be redeemed after surviving the fate of you know, his of the common man. And he reaches back to pull his brother out of the pit, so to speak. It's a very archetypal idea. You see this in all sorts of things, like that kind of like, oh, I judged you guys too soon. I guess I was a bit hard and tough on you to begin with, kind of thing. Just off the top of my head, like movies that do this is like, you know, like I guess like National Lampoon's, like Christmas Vacation, when like Chevy Chase gets the bonus after all, or like Shrek 2. Like the John Cleese, like the king character, is like, oh, I guess I was too harsh on you, Shrek. You've shown me the importance of being a good man. Or like, you know that TV show Undercover Boss? That has that kind of quality to it. Like, you know what? Now I've lived a day in your shoes. I see that I misjudged you guys. You are hardworking people. I'll give you a raise, right? So that's kind of like the opposite way that we read it at first. Like at first the film is like, wouldn't this be terrible if this happened? But then there's another way of reading this film is like, this is actually the way that the world works and this is what we're supposed to do, even in this exaggerated sort of situation.
So can we reconcile those two things? Do both sort of ways of looking at this film have the same kind of resolution? Well, I think it doesn't really matter how you look at it. You're going to get some kind of form of hypocrisy either way. And it's something like we mentioned the fact that there's like an existential threat in this film. I think that's something that people really need to come to terms with, especially what's going on in the world, right? Things are getting crazy. And I think that this film actually does resonate. It's truly a film for today in the sense that I think the depiction of what the president gets up to or the way the president sort of sees all this stuff by the end of the film is kind of annoyingly reminiscent of other things we see people in public office doing. So, like, this is something, you see this, we did it a couple of weeks ago, we did The Fisher King, the Terry Gilliam film, and you see this idea, very archetypal idea that once this sort of person with a lot of power re-enters the corridor of power after being assisted by someone kind of at the bottom of society, that kind of redeeming or cleansing transformation they once had kind of at the end of Act Two kind of wears off and the vanity returns, which is what happens in this case with the present character. And in this case, like, it could all lead to the end of the world. And you've got this great thing at the end of the film with the switching up of the cassettes where he's meant to be put, and it's absurd as well, the fact that he can't just give the speech himself, he has to do it on a, not like pre-record it, like that's, you know, in itself, but he kind of, the joke is on him at the end because Snake switches out the cassette for one that he got out of Ernest Borgnine's taxi, and he plays this sort of silly like kind of thing rather than the speech that to save the world from nuclear, from a nuclear annihilation. And I don't think that the effect of this at the end is so much that it's like people like Kurt Russell's character would prefer death over life because of how idiotic or how unfeeling or how snooty or just like they kind of just like downright cynical of like a kind of like a professional managerial intelligentsia. It's not just that. It's not just like, oh, you're book smart, but I'm street smart and up yours. Snake genuinely gives the president a chance to say, you know, to show and explain how he learned from the experience. And it wasn't just him. We see a depiction of the film where, you know, obviously he saves Snake as an individual, but Snake's kind of saying, like, it's not just about me. People died. And bringing back like the Christian idea, it's like, you know, the safety that you and I and everybody, particularly people in, you know, be it the lodge in Canberra or Washington, D.C. or whatever, you know, everyone's safety and freedom has been paid for by blood shed by someone else, at least somewhere else in the world or someone in history. And so I think when people feel ripped off in the political system, it's not just that they personally feel ripped off. But their brothers and sisters, you know, who have fought and died for people that can enjoy safety. You know, we want to see everybody, especially people at the top, acknowledging that. And so it's not so much that Snake prefers the end of the world to life because he's some kind of, like, misanthropic person that just hates existence. I think it's more that it's this sense of, like, well, we should really get what we deserve. And if we've talked about sort of how kind of hypocritical or how absurd or how silly human governance is, how ironic and laughable it can be in kind of any form, maybe folly is the appropriate or most honest, almost fitting, almost humble consequence for us. And that's why the music playing at the end, you know, it should be a kind of dramatic end where we're like, oh my God, the world's gonna end. But it's kind of like, it's kind of fitting. And for a film that is kind of so gritty and serious, it's a kind of funny ending. It's kind of like, you know what? Like, it's the one point in the film where it sort of takes a breath and kind of says, like, for all the eye patches and the guns and the blasts and stuff like that, it's kind of like, you know, for all of these contradictions and hypocrisies, there needs to be a kind of a bit of, it's not comic relief per se, but it's something like that. It's like we need to get serious with ourselves. We need to not get serious with ourselves. It's kind of the opposite, but we need to face the music, I suppose is what you would say, which is that we can't just pretend that all of this, just because we have, you know, ties on and makeup on and stuff and cameras just rolling, doesn't mean that this stuff is above board. Like, the whole thing is ridiculous. The idea of a prison and asking a prisoner to save someone who's authorized in that very prison only for that person to be looking in a mirror and making sure their makeup's done properly is ridiculous.
And so what is the most sort of humble or fitting or honest result from all of that is this kind of folly, this kind of joke sort of, well, this is what you deserve. This is what we all deserve, that we put up with this. This is our correct end. And I don't mean to be a cynic in saying all this, but I do like the end of this film. It almost is like, you know, to be human is to have something of a sense of humor about where we've brought ourselves and where we've led ourselves. And we can't revere ourselves highly if we're still putting personality and politics over, you know, just basic decent respect for one another. It's kind of the consequence that the world has built for itself. This kind of comedic absurdity is sort of the end that with a bang, with a whimper. It's kind of the whimper that we deserve, I suppose, in a way, is what he's saying, if we can't respect the price that has been paid. And I said before, the film has a kind of quasi, like, perverted quasi-Christian quality to it. I think that kind of sense of humility and not seeing an idol in that president does still actually uphold a lot of those sort of Christian ideas, which is like, you know, the world of man cannot self-sustain itself. It's laughable. Like, these organizations, as inevitable as they seem that they are, you know, they are ultimately hypocritical and absurd, and we should view them as such. So I guess if we don't want the world to end, it's not enough just to call back to this inevitability of structured human organization, or provide a kind of temporary showing or performance of solidarity with the common man. Like, these things have forever been the ingredients of absurdity in human life, as much as they may have also been the ingredients of order, or the artifice of order, rather. It can't just be a matter of intention or effort to show this kind of solidarity. You can't just tell your neighbor that you love them. They actually have to feel it. Like, as long as the people who keep you alive and keep the wheels of society turning feel underappreciated, they'll just show you folly in your ways. They'll humiliate you. Because if people feel robbed of their efforts, robbed of their blood, sweat and tears and their lives, what is the benefit of things like GDP growth or a robust system of law and order, or avoiding an existential threat to them? Sure, they themselves may be safe, but what good is safety if you're no longer anywhere at all? That's all I've got time for in this week's episode of Films for Today here on 2XX98.3 FM, the People Powered Radio station. 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But thanks so much for tuning in, and we'll see you again next week. Have a good one. Thanks.

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1: Well, good afternoon and welcome to Dead Air. My name's Nigel and each week I bring you a program of music that perhaps you haven't heard for a while, or sometimes music you haven't heard before. So sit back and enjoy an hour and a half of Dead Air. And I'll kick off today's show with a little bit of Jerry Jeff Walker. And this is a song called Lone Wolf.

Well, perhaps Jerry Jeff Walker's best known for Mr. Bojangles, but certainly Lone Wolf is a great song. He passed away 6 years ago in October 2020. And my next track is from, Tony Joe White. And Tony Joe White passed away in October in 2018. So pretty close, 2 years prior to Jerry Jeff. We had another great American singer-songwriter who passed away, and that was, Tony Joe White, the Swamp Fox. So here's a little bit of Lake Placid Blues from Tony Joe White.

Well, it's strange how music will take you back and just bring up memories of things that perhaps long ago you'd forgotten. But a little bit of Tony Joe White makes me think of all the times I spent reading James Lee Burke novels, and a close friend, David Forbes, who was a great lover of American noir and James Lee Burke. And certainly I think that David actually gave me a copy of Lake Placid Blues. So, Tony Joe White, bit of swamp rock. 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

little bit of Yusuf Cat Stevens, or Yusuf Islam. I was raised in Babylon, which makes me have a bit of a think about Herodotus and his description of Babylon and the walls that surrounded Babylon. Anyway, what a quite a nice little song from Yusuf Islam. We'll continue on, Dead Air, and this is for my friend Helen, who lives up the north coast at the moment and is a keen listener to Dead Air, but this is a little bit of Ronnie Lane, unfortunately another musician who passed away far too soon. And this comes from his album called Just a Moment, and it's the title track, Just a Moment.

Well, a little bit of Joe Walsh. The smokier you get, the drinker you... the smokier you play, the drinker you...

or track. Anyway, I can't really remember who brought that around for me to listen to. I got a strange feeling it was a friend called John Hagman who turned up one day and said, "Oh, you got to hear this fellow. He's come out of the James Gang." Anyway, long before he joined the Eagles and a long time before he became probably a functioning alcoholic. Anyway, a little bit of Joe Walsh, Rocky Mountain Way. We'll go on with a little bit of Gillian Welch, and this is Revelator.

0: Thanks very much.
1: Should have remembered that that was a live recording and that the audience had to step in and give a clap. A little bit of Gillian Welsh, and of course the guitarist was Dave Rawlins, and I'll have some Dave Rawlins stuff coming up. But my next track is for a friend who has a touring company, The Love Police, and I recently caught up with him in Katoomba at the Blue Mountains Folk Festival when he brought out Willie Watson, and I was talking about a program that he puts on down in Melbourne, which I've been to on a couple of occasions, called Out on the Weekend. Unfortunately, Out on the Weekend is kind of ground to a halt, but I did go to Out on the Weekend when he brought out the Rose City Band. And my next track is for the Love Police, and it is a bit of Rose City Band, In the Rain.

Well, a little bit of Rose City band. Eric Johnson, who was in a band called Wooden Ships and then went and formed Moon Duo and resettled from California, from San Francisco, into Portland, Oregon, which is the Rose City, and formed the Rose City Band. I saw them a couple of years ago when they came and played it out on the weekend down in Melbourne, thanks to the Love Police, and just a lovely band. They've got quite a few albums out, so if you've got a chance, try and catch some Rose City. Anyway, my next guest, or my next act, is a person called Tucker Zimmerman, who was born on the 12th of February 1941 and who passed away January this year. He and his wife were both killed in a house fire, which, well, they weren't lucky enough to get out of the house, and both of them passed away. But in the 70s, Tucker Zimmerman was a bit afraid of being conscripted and sent to Vietnam, so he relocated to Europe and went off and lived in Belgium and recorded over there. So this is a little bit of a track called Oregon, and the reason I chose this track was that I lived in Oregon for a while, and I rather like Tucker Zimmerman. I like his kind of approach to music. So a little bit of finger-picking guitar and Tucker Zimmerman and Oregon.

Well, a little bit of autobiographical music from Tucker Zimmerman, the people who settled Oregon. That's where his ancestors came from. It was a interesting state because after the Civil War, a lot of those Confederates who were disenchanted with having lost the war made a western push, and they went and settled Oregon. So you find and took with them the possum, which was a kind of delicacy which they used to eat. So you find lots of nutrias running across the roads in Oregon, and you have these kind of weird little groups that live high up in the Oregon forest, in the Douglas fir forest, that are totally, well, withdrawn from the main society. You've also got the likes of Ken Kesey and some of the Pranksters, a Grateful Dead kind of group. People who work for the Dead came from Oregon. So you've got progressive type of people from with progressive liberal ideas right down to gun-tooting rednecks. So very, very strange state, Oregon, but one that doesn't vote Republican. The next song, a bit of Bob Dylan song, Senor, and I was watching a pretty terrible television show, but it had an interesting soundtrack, and Senor came up on as the soundtrack, and I thought, this is strange, who's doing that? And it was actually Steve Earle doing a version, so I'll have to see if I can keep my ears peeled or whatever, attuned, and see if I can get a copy of Steve Earle doing a version of Senor. Anyway, Tales of Yankee Pride. See?

Well, truly a nice version of the Dylan song, Senor, Tales of Yankee Pride. In 1975, I met a really attractive young girl who had this most beautiful green eyes. And, well, this song always takes me back to that time and reminds of when I met this beautiful girl with short hair. So a little bit of short hair woman blues.

Well, I think it was Glenn O'Baker who talked about the soundtrack to our lives and, well, coined the cliche. But certainly that that track by Dave Rawlins takes me back to 1975, 76, and a bit of advice about don't go loving short-haired women because they're going to leave you crying, thinking it was all in fun. Anyway, I do remember a short-haired woman at the time who had the most beautiful light green eyes, and yes, well, just kind of takes you back. A lovely little track from Dave Rawlins. This is for my friend Helen, who's up the North Coast and who listens quite closely to Dead Air. This is a little bit of Nick Lowe and Cracking Up.

Well, certainly new recordings are a lot more powerful than the old ones. So Cracking Up, fairly aged, 1974, 75. And then, of course, a little bit of Rough and Twisted from the new Rolling Stones album. This is stuff that's been pre-released on an EP, a couple of tracks. I did see some social comment on social media, type of saying that the Stones, you know, time has passed them by and their best is behind them. But still, you know, that's got a real kind of bit of power to it. And I guess I'll have to listen to the whole album to think whether or not it measures up. But then Sticky Fingers, Exile on Main Street, it's hard to go past that. Anyway, something you haven't heard perhaps before, a little bit of Rolling Stones. And here's another song from Tony Joe White, something you probably haven't heard for a while. This is Dead Air on 2XX.

Well, a little bit of Tony Joe White again. I believe Tina Turner had a big hit with Steamy Windows, but it's a great track, from, as I said, from Tony Joe White. My next track was written by Chip Taylor, who passed away last month, and the story goes that he wrote it in 15 minutes and the band who recorded it in 10. Anyway, you'll remember the Troggs. And you'll certainly remember their version of Wild Thing, although you probably remember Jimi Hendrix doing a version of it also. But here's the Troggs doing Wild Thing. And after that, I'll put the machine on automatic because Mike will be here at 3 for a long, strange trip. And thank you very much for listening to Dead Air. I'll be back next week with some music that perhaps you haven't heard for some time, or indeed music you haven't heard before. So I'll leave you with a few tracks and a little bit of Wild Thing.

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Thanks to Nigel for bringing us an hour and a half of dead air, as it were, once again this week. It's approaching 10 minutes after 3 o'clock. Good afternoon, my name is Mike. I'm here each Sunday between 3 and 5. It's my pleasure to have your company today. We've begun with a piece from Country Joe and the Fish, one of the instrumental pieces from their first album from early 1967. Electric Music for the Mind and Body. A tune called Section 43 from Country Joe and the Fish. Until 5 on 2XX, it's a long, strange trip.

That's the trio of Medeski, Martin and Wood with their interpretation of a tune by Reverend Gary Davis, Baby, Let Me Follow You Down. From their album Radio Larians. Their last release, I think, before they broke up. After close to 20 years together, I guess. Earlier we heard firstly an instrumental piece from Country Joe and the Fish from 1967, the album Electric Music for the Mind and Body. Section 43 was the piece we heard from Country Joe. And from 10 years later, from 1977, an early single release from the band Devo. Their interpretation of the Rolling Stones' I Can't Get No Satisfaction. And then we followed it with a gorgeous piece from what I think is still the most recent release from a Swedish band called Dunjen. That's D-U-N-G-E-N. The name means grove. Led by keyboard player and singer Gustav Estes, including guitarist Rainer Fisker. 2022 release from Dunjen. The Swedish title of which translates as One is Too Many and a Thousand is Never Enough. It's a piece called Möbler or Furniture from Dunjen. Then Medeski.

How you doing? Really good to see you. Well, I'm doing all right, I guess. Still trying to do my thing. You been away? Oh, I see. Well, I just got back in town myself. You know, there's something been on my mind for a long time, but I couldn't tell anybody. Because they would have thought I wasn't wrapped too tight. Well, look here. If you got a minute, let me tell you a little story.

A wonderful track from a sadly little-known album from the Scottish group that existed around the mid-1970s, produced just one album, the self-titled album Cado Bell. The group, including the singer Maggie Riley, who would go on to some other projects of note. She worked frequently with Mike Oldfield, among others. Cado Bell, I Name This Ship Survival, from 1976, that album was released. All of the songs on the album, original songs. They also issued a four-track EP the following year with a couple of covers on it. Before Cado Bell, firstly it was Yola from her 2021 album Stand For Myself. The song her co-write with Dan Auerbach and another collaborator, Dancing Away In Tears. And then we heard a track apiece from three American male vocal groups, starting with the Originals from 1969. A ballad written by Marvin Gaye and his then wife, Anna Gordy Gaye, produced by Marvin Gaye, released on the Motown subsidiary label Soul Records in 1969, from the Originals, Baby, I'm For Real. Then from one of the longest running vocal groups of the second half of the 20th century and even lasting into this century. The original lineup formed at high school in around 1953 as the El Rays. They renamed themselves the Dells. And after a few lineup changes in the first decade or so, pretty much the same lineup remained almost 60 years later. We heard a recording from the Dells from 1980. I Touched a Dream. And then we heard a late period recording from the Temptations. I'm not so sure exactly offhand when that one was released. A song called Stay, notable for its use of a sample, or perhaps it's a quotation from an earlier hit of theirs from the early 1960s. Smokey Robinson's song, My Girl. But we heard from the Temptations a song, Stay.

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It's just a couple of minutes after 4 o'clock. Until five, we're taking a long, strange trip. And we've returned to Medeski, Martin and Wood from 2010. This piece written by the keyboard player John Medeski, called First Light.

a piece from pianist and composer Alice Coltrane, a 1970 recording, I think her third album released under her name, following the death of her husband John Coltrane in 1967. Alice Coltrane was the pianist in John Coltrane's band for the last perhaps almost 2 years of his life, continuing his music and developing her own distinctive style as well in the following years. The album called Tar the El Daoud, featuring Alice Coltrane playing piano on that piece. Elsewhere on the album, she plays harp, such as on this piece. Along with Alice Coltrane, we heard Pharoah Sanders and Joe Henderson playing tenor saxophones. Pharoah Sanders on the right channel, Joe Henderson on the left. They're playing flutes on this piece. Ron Carter is the bass player and Ben Riley the drummer. We heard a piece called Mantra. And this piece, also recorded at the Coltrane Home Studio in New York State in January 1970, called Blue Nile. Earlier we heard Modesky, Martin and Wood. And following that, a song from Dr. John, the Night Tripper. The last album on which he appeared in the Dr. John and the Night Tripper persona, from 1971. The album called The Sun, Moon and Herbs. We heard Black John the Conqueror. The group, including vocalist P.P. Arnold and Doris Troy, probably also involved. Dr. John, the Night Tripper.

Alice Coltrane playing harp with Ferris Sanders and Joe Henderson on flutes, more precisely alto flutes, the piece called Blue Nile. 24 minutes before 5 o'clock, it's a long, strange trip. Until 5, here on your people-powered station, 2XX. We heard there on those last two pieces, Ferris Sanders. Here's something from him, from a 1982 record, a live recording from Keystone Corner in San Francisco in 1982 with the quartet, Ferris Sanders playing tenor saxophone. Included in the piano bass drums quartet is drummer Idris Muhammad, and they're joined by a group of 8 vocalists, including spiritual jazz singer Andy Bay. A piece written by Ferris Sanders with William S. Fisher. The album Heart is a Melody. The song Heart is a Melody of Time.

multi-instrumentalist Colin Walcott there playing tabla on his own composition, Marguerite.

a member of the quartet called Oregon, along with Ralph Towner and company, from his first solo album, recorded in 1975, called Cloud Dance. Recorded with electric guitarist John Abercrombie, acoustic bass player Dave Holland, and drummer Jack DeJohnette. The opening piece, Marguerite, from Colin Walcott's Cloud Dance. And we listened before that to Pharaoh Sanders playing tenor saxophone. Heart is a Melody of Time, from an album recorded live in 1982 called Heart is a Melody.

minutes before 5 o'clock. Coming up at 5, Fine Music Live. Since 3 o'clock this afternoon, as we do each Sunday, we've been taking a long, strange trip. My name is Mike. Thanks for your company today. I hope you'll join me again. We're closing with a piece from trumpeter and composer John Hassell.

from a 1990 release of his called City, Works of Fiction. We'll hear much of, but not all of, a piece called Mombasa from John Hassell.

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2: Welcome to Showcase. This program is featuring local talent, some you may have heard of, and others who are brand new to you. A big thank you to all the people making these recordings possible. I'm Julie Simons, the executive producer. Isabel Archer is a very talented young lady. As a child, she played the clarinet or the violin or the piano, or she even wrote songs for her school choir. Isabel Archer is a graduate from the Sydney Conservatorium of Music, and she's with me in the studio right now. Welcome to Showcase, Isabel Archer.
3: Thank you so much for having me.
2: And now you're doing this showcase, which is one big piece.
3: Yes, it's a massive work by Bach, one of his toccatas, which I love. I think he wrote 6 in total.
2: Mm-hmm.
3: They're just absolutely amazing pieces. The way he interweaves one theme throughout the whole work, there is really almost a secret language in the way that he writes.
2: It's exciting to have one major work. Now, let's find out about who Isabel Archer is. Now, you're born in Brisbane, spent your life up on the Sunshine Coast, is that right?
3: I grew up in Brisbane and my family now lives up on the Sunshine Coast, yes.
2: So you started off playing clarinet and violin, as I said, went through the con, but I believe that you have also studied conducting.
3: I have.
2: That's a big step to decide, yes, I'm a pianist and I'm in a, if you like, a very small room without any windows, practicing and practicing and cut off from everybody else, to standing in front of the orchestra with the baton in your hand. So tell me about the conducting area that you've gone into.
3: Well, you've hit the nail on the head there with exactly why I love conducting so much, which is that I'm not stuck in a room by myself practicing. That's the same reason I love chamber music, getting to work with other musicians and work on more of a whole product rather than yourself just being the whole product.
2: So are you deciding to go overseas, do you think, and do more work with one piano playing? But it's a tough job to actually try and become a pianist anywhere in the world. You need to have, I hate this line, more strings to your bow.
3: Yes. Well, I'm lucky that I've been able to develop a lot of different things in different areas, but I will be going overseas to study more piano, and then conducting might become a part of my musical practice as well.
2: But you've done so much. You've won so many different prizes. Tell me a little bit about Chaos, because that's a very interesting area, and this is like Chaos Collective, isn't it?
3: Yes, Chaos Collective. So that's a project with some of my fellow students at the con. Again, it came from a place of wanting to do more chamber music and having that interaction with other instrumentalists, but also with composers to write new things rather than playing things. As much as I love Bach, there's only so much music that is already in existence and so many people have already played it so many times. So it's really exciting to get to be a part of something new like Chaos Collective, brand new music.
2: I think at the beginning of the 1900s, it would have been a lot easier to be with chamber music because you had salon concerts and people had their houses with the grand piano and the salon musicians would come in.
3: Mm-hmm.
2: And now it's really tough.
3: It is really tough, although there's more different venues, I'd say, rather than salons. Salons have been replaced by different kind of venues, and why we no longer have royal families sponsoring music, but there are arts organisations and these different kind of institutions that have replaced that in a way. So it's still an exciting time, I think, to be working on creating new projects.
2: Well, good on you, Isabel. Yeah. It's refreshing to hear that. Mm-hmm. Now we're going to hear you play the Bach again. Tell the audiences exactly what you're playing.
3: So it's the Bach Toccata in D minor, BWV 913.

0: That was the Toccata in D minor, BWV 913. First section was the Toccata, followed by Presto, Adagio and Allegro.
1: And beautifully played there by my guest in the studio, Isabel Archer. Now, Isabel, you say that you've conducted and you also play piano concertos in front of the orchestra. Have you ever conducted at the piano?
0: I would love to, but I haven't been given the chance yet.
1: So things like, I believe you played Saint-Saëns' second piano concerto. Mm-hmm. How was that to actually be out the front of the orchestra?
0: Really exciting. As I say, it's something different than just playing solo piano. Being able to have that interaction with the conductor and the orchestra through the conductor is something really special.
1: Well, we want to make sure we keep tabs on you and find out exactly what you're doing. Say hello to, if you're going back to your studying, go say hello definitely to Stephen Mole, Chris Kim and the delightful George Ellis.
0: Yes.
1: And wishing you all the very best and thank you for being part of Showcase.
0: Thank you so much.
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1: I think the next three who are called the Fabulous Baker Boys will just blow you away. Their names are Gabriel, Isaac and Eli Baker Boys.

0: And you were just being entertained there by the fabulous Baker Boys. They were playing one of seven preludes by J.C. Bach, number two it was, and they're arranged by Christopher Perrin. Welcome to all three of the fabulous Baker Boys.
1: Hi, my name is Isaac Baker.
2: Hi, I'm Elijah Baker.
3: Hi, I'm Gabriel Baker. Thanks for having us here.
0: I'm so pleased that the three of you can be really part of Showcase. Now, you've just played a trio work, which was a really interesting little work. We've got another one at the end here on Showcase. We're going to hear now Isaac performing. And by the way, Isaac's 14 years old. And we're going to hear him play the first movement of the Edward Gregson Tuba Concerto.

0: That was the first movement of Edward Gregson's Tuba Concerto.
1: And played very, very nicely with Julia Brimo playing the accompanist there. So you're very lucky to have such an accomplished accompanist there. Now, the same accompanist is staying in the studio. She's now going to be accompanying Gabriel. Now, Gabe, what are you playing, apart from the fact that it's a trumpet?
2: I'm playing the first movement of the Peskin Trumpet Concerto.
1: Now, where on earth did you find music by Vladimir Peskin? I mean, he's really not a standard repertoire composer.
2: Yes, well, I heard one of my favourite trumpet players online, Juliana Sommerhalder, and he's pretty much recorded all the repertoire by Peskin.
1: And so you thought, I'm going to play the trumpet concerto.
2: Yes, I thought I'd give it a shot.
1: Well, you're giving it a shot today, and what movement are you playing?
2: The first movement.
1: This is Vladimir Peskin's Concerto for Trumpet, number one in C minor. And we've got the first movement. Sit back, enjoy. And this is Gabriel Baker, and he is 16.

0: That was the first movement of the Vladimir Peskin Trumpet Concerto.
1: And that's his first trumpet concerto in C minor, isn't it, for trumpet and piano?
0: Yeah.
1: How long have you been playing the trumpet, Gabriel?
0: 10 years.
1: Wow.
0: Yeah.
1: So you're about 5 or 6.
0: I actually started on the cornet.
1: Okay, and the three of you all play together, but you play together at church as well, don't you?
0: Yeah, we play in the brass band with the Parramatta Salvos.
1: So you're in the Parramatta Salvation Army Band?
0: Yeah.
1: How often do you rehearse?
0: It's every Tuesday night.
1: Wow. Is it fun?
0: Most of the time.
1: Yeah.
0: Yeah.
1: And the three of you all attend the Conservatorium High School.
2: Yes, that's correct.
1: Now, we've heard from Isaac and his tuba. We've heard from Gabe and his trumpet. So what's left is Elijah, and Elijah's playing the trombone. You're 13 years of age. You've just started at the Conservatorium. And do you just love the trombone?
3: Yeah, and I also play euphonium.
1: Oh, you do?
3: Yeah.
1: So do you play both trombone and euphonium in the Salvo band?
3: Mainly trombone, but if they need a euphonium, I can fill in.
1: Well, that's pretty good, especially as you're only 13, so you've already got two instruments under your belt. And you've decided to play The Romance by Weber. Tell us a bit about this piece. Who put it in front of you? Why would you have chosen Weber?
3: I chose this piece because I was in a lesson and my teacher gave it to me, and I stopped.
1: Euphonium in the Salvo band?
3: Mainly trombone, but if they need a euphonium, I can fill in.
1: Well, that's pretty good, especially as you're only 13, so you've already got two instruments under your belt, and you've decided to play The Romance by Weber. Tell us a bit about this piece. Who put it in front of you? Why would you have chosen

0: That was Weber's Romance for Trombone and Piano.
1: And played beautifully by Elijah Baker, who is the youngest of the fabulous Baker Boys. Now, you have heard all the three boys play music and piano, but now we're going to hear the other end of the spectrum where they're all put together. Now, who has been looking after you when it comes to this?
0: So my trombone teacher is Greg Vanderstruik, and he usually helps us at school and runs all the ensemble.
1: Well, you've got a very, very good mentor looking after you. And I wanted to ask you, what sort of trombone are you playing?
0: So I'm playing a quatuor New York trombone, and it's been loaned from Buffet Crampon to me for a few weeks.
1: Wow. Well, we've now heard the actual trombone and played beautifully there. Putting the three boys all together, and we call them the fabulous Baker Boys, and when we put them all together with another one of the seven preludes by J.C. Bach, and this is arranged by Christopher Perrin, and you're doing number 5.

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1: I'm Julie Simons and my guest in the studio is Liz Player. Tell us the lineup of your group.
2: On piano, we've got Jacob Jayasena, who I actually met at the Conservatory of Music High School when I was in about year 10, and JJ's always been my accompanist primarily. And we've also got Matt Simmons on the drums, who has also always been in my band. And then we've got Sabine Tafia on bass, who is the newest member.
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0: If I Knew Then, composed by Dick Jurgens and Eddie Howard, the singer Liz Player and her quartet. I'm Julie Simons, the executive producer.
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How are you doing, everybody? This is Dave Rentz welcoming you to the Hit Parade of Yesterday, a program of music from the 1920s and 30s that's been on these stations for the past 50 years. Let's go back to 1939 and Horace Heights Orchestra, and let's stop the clock.

This is romance, don't let it die, darling. My hungry heart keeps telling me lies.

0: the lovely voice of Mildred Hunt in 1931 with the Society Club Orchestra for You. And I wouldn't change you for the world. That was Lou Gold's orchestra with Dick Robertson singing in 1931. And opening up the program today, Let's Stop the Clock, which is what we do on this program. Horace Heidt and his orchestra with Larry Cotton doing the singing in 1939.
1: If I ever get a job again, I will never be a snob again. I live within my means, carry a dollar in my jeans. 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

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Yes, sir. In my pocket stands a dent. All my dough is nearly spent, but I got a dollar, and it's my last dollar bill. Oh, I'd love just one more buck before you left me by chance. Now here's the hint, I feel like a man. You can hardly tell by a glance. I don't care, no millionaire can give me the ice to stare, cause I got a dollar.

A Depression song, Last Dollar, performed by Buddy Campbell and his orchestra, which was actually another pseudonym for Ben Selvin, and the vocalist Dick Robertson, who was around for a lot of times with many different orchestras, that from 1931. And before that, I'm Going Out If Lizzie Comes In.

These days of indigestion, it is oftentimes a question as to what to eat and what to leave alone. For each microbe and bacillus has a different way to kill us, and in time they always claim us for their own. There are germs of every kind in any food that you can find in the market or upon the bill of fare. Drinking water's just as risky as the so-called deadly whiskey, and it's often a mistake to breathe the air. Some little bug is going to find you someday. Some little bug will sneak behind you someday. Then he'll send for his bug friend, and all your earthly trouble ends. Some little bug is going to find you someday. Take a slice of nice fried onion, and you're fit for Dr. Munyon. Apple dumplings kill you quicker than a train. Chew a cheesy midnight rabbit, and the grave you'll soon inhabit. To eat at all is such a foolish game. Eating huckleberry pie is a pleasing way to die, while sauerkraut brings on softening of the brain. When you eat banana fritters, every undertaker titters, and the casket makers nearly go insane. Some little bug is going to find you someday. Some little bug will sneak behind you someday. Eating juicy sliced pineapple makes the sexton dust the chapel. Some little bug is going to find you someday. Some little bug is going to find you someday. Some little bug will sneak behind you someday. Day. Eat some sauce, they call it chili. On your breast, they'll place a lily.

Well, I hope you got your flu shots. That was Roy Atwell with that bit of advice. And before that, the Benson Orchestra of Chicago, way back in 1921 with Ain't We Got Fun. And we let off that set with Vaughn DeLeith, who was known as the First Lady of Radio, with Ernie Golden and his orchestra in 1928 with Swanderful. And you're listening to the Hit Parade of Yesterday. I'm Dave Rentz with This Sort of Music, each week at this time, presented by the Australian Community Radio Network.

Every little breeze seems to whisper Louise. 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

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But to be so near you thrills me through and through. Anyone can see why I wanted your kiss. It had to be, but the wonder is this.

Sweet Tootsies. I don't think they were talking about your toes. It was the Continental Dance Orchestra, one of those groups that got together for a few records, usually low-cost records, in 1929. Didn't even bother to list the vocalist. Before that, we heard Louise. That was Lou Gold's orchestra, and you could pick out the voice of Irving Kaufman on that one from 1929. And from the same year, M.I. Blue, Lou Gold, and Scrappy Lambert doing the singing. And we opened up that four-record set with Dreaming by the Fireside, Roy Carlson and his orchestra, with an unlisted vocalist in 1929.

Well, bye-bye, sweetheart, is where we'll have to leave it for today. Elliot Jacoby and Frank Luther doing the singing in 1929. Before that, Crossroads, Markle Society Favorites with Irving Kaufman, Little Paradise, Tennessee Happy Boys with Irving Kaufman, Singing in the Rain with the University Boys and Smith Ballou, and My Rosalie. That was Roy Collins Orchestra with Irving Kaufman doing the singing. That's it for the Hit Parade for today. Hope you enjoyed it. Dave Rentz wishing you good luck and goodbye from Karan.

0: how the time can fly, how the night goes by, whenever I'm with you. When I see the dawn starting into yawn, it kinda makes me blue. Never satisfied till it's even time, until the day gets through. How the night goes by, how the time can fly, whenever I'm with you.
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I'm Anne Smith, welcoming you to Tango Capital on Sunday, the 17th of May, 2026. That was a tanda from De Sali with Alberto Podestà singing in 1942. 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People Powered Radio in Canberra. Next up, a tandra valse in the simpler style from Canaro in the early 1940s, with Eduardo Adrián singing on the first track, Carlos Roldán on the second track, and both of them in duet on the final track.

That was a Tundra of Tango from D'Arienzo with Alberto Echagüe singing in 1947. This is 2XXFM 98.3, a not-for-profit radio station since 1976. 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And it's the spirit of generosity of people who support community radio that ensures that we have remained on the air for 50 years and will remain on the air this year and beyond. 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Coming up now, some smooth milonga from Demare around 1940, with Juan Carlos Miranda singing on the first track and Horacio Quintana singing on the final track.

That was some classic tango from Pugliese in 1958 with Miguel Montero singing. And you are on the Tango Capital, now in its 10th year of broadcasting on 2XX FM 98.3, a volunteer-based radio station. And now...

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Thank you to Tangolo from Sydney for permission to use their music. 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

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Let's just go with that. And we're on, seem to be going on one channel. It's like Q control. Cue the sun. Now's the time for modern jazz sounds on a Sunday evening here in Canberra, the capital of cool. It's always cool in Canberra. My name is Mark. I'm here with the program Now's the Time. Bebop and beyond is the tag line. And we're here for you until 11 o'clock, part of a suite of jazz programming on Sunday evening here in Canberra. 2XXFM, 98.3 FM. 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Following the end of this program, you'll hear Hot, Sweet and Jazzy, and then that's followed by Jazz Hour with Barry O'Sullivan. 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Now's the time on a Sunday evening between 9 and 11. Illinois Jacquet, or Jean-Baptiste Illinois Jacquet, was born October 30, 1922. 22 July 2004, he passed away, aged 81. American jazz tenor saxophonist, best remembered for his solo on Flying Home and critically recognized as the first R&B saxophone solo. I think I will play you a tune from that. We'll come back with it. This is a couple of hours of modern jazz sounds, and I'll take you on a journey and I'll bring you some tracks that you might not have heard before. We'll go into the beyond section after 10. This is from the album The King, recorded in Englewood Cliffs, 1968. Illinois Jacquet on tenor sax, Joe Newman, trumpet, Milt Bruckner on piano and organ, Billy Bauer on the guitar, Al Lucas on bass, and tuba, Joe Jones on drums, Montego Joe on congas and bongos, conga and bongo. 2XXFM, let's hear it now. Fairly short track.

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1: Okay, we'll go with something else and we'll come back very, very shortly. So we'll play you this particular tune. This is Now's the Time, and we'll play you a little bit of Sun Ra, as I mentioned, Lee Sonny Ra, born Herman Paul Blount, May 22, 1914, died May 30, 1993. That's one of the reasons we're playing some songs and compositions this evening from artists born in May. They will include people like Keith Jarrett, all about Keith, perhaps a little bit later, a little bit about Sun Ra, and a little bit from Ron Carter, and we might even hear a little bit from Blossom Deary, but I don't know, you're like in a big city, as they say. Born and raised in Alabama, Herman Paul Blount became involved in the Chicago jazz scene during the late 1940s. He soon abandoned his birth name, taking the name Sonny Ra. He shortened that eventually to Sun Ra, after Ra, the Egyptian god of the sun. He claimed to be an alien from Saturn. On a mission to preach peace, he developed a mythical persona and an idiosyncratic credo that made him a pioneer of Afrofuturism. Let's hear something from his album titled Some Blues, But Not the Kind That's Blue, with a tune. I usually play you my favourite things from Rodgers and Hammerstein, but I'm not going to play that one. I think I played that last time. What I'm going to play you is Nature Boy. It's a tune by Eden Arbez. It's A-H-B-E-Z. And the composition was written by Eden Arbez because he was a bit of a hippie and a naturist. He put together this piece, and it is called... It's become a jazz standard, of course, Nature Boy. Let's hear it now.

Okay, another time, another planet. There we go. 2XFM 98.3. We just heard from Sun Ra from the album Some Blues But Not the Kind That's Blue. The pianist there, usually the pianist on these recordings on Sun Ra's and Sun Ra Orchestra, is Sun Ra. And of course, it's true. Sun Ra, piano and organ. John Gilmore is a tenor saxophonist. I won't go through all the rest of them, I don't think. The Alan Marshall's on alto sax. And who is a drummer? Lukman Ali. Okay, Ali. Akatunje is also on congas. There you go. That was a nice interpretation of a tune titled Nature Boy. This is 2XXFM. For those who like to know things, Nature Boy, the song Nature Boy, first recorded by American jazz singer Nat King Cole, released in 1948, March of 1948, so it was a single released on Capitol Records and later appeared on the 1961 album Nat King Cole. It was written by Eden Arbez, and he, like some other people, didn't use capitalization on his name, so it was a small letter E for Eden, and Arbez also started with a lowercase a. And it was a tribute to Pester, who practiced the Naturmensch, or Lebensreform, philosophies adopted by Eden Arbez. The lyrics of the song relate to the 1940s Los Angeles-based group called the Nature Boys, a subculture of proto-hippies, of which Arbez was a member. Now, you can take that which way you want. But it's a good tune, and as I mentioned, it's become well-loved and much-recorded pop ballad and jazz standard. Many have recorded it, including, as you heard there, an instrumental version by Sun Ra, and there's also a famously excellent version by John William Coltrane on one of his Impulse recordings. Where we're going to go next is with a little bit of Keith Jarrett. If you didn't know already, he was born like this in May 8, 1945. American pianist and composer. He started his career with Art Blakey and the Jazz Messengers. Later moved on to record with Charles Lloyd and thereafter joined Miles Davis's group, becoming one of the, during the jazz fusion period, during the late 60s, early 70s. Since the early 1970s, he's also been a group leader and solo performer in jazz, jazz fusion and classical music. He's recorded in solo, he's recorded in trio, and a number of quartets, including American and Scandinavian or European quartets. He's probably best known for his solo piano recording of the Köln concert in 1975. Unfortunately, sadly and unfortunately, Keith Jarrett suffered a stroke in 2018 and has not been performing after losing the use of his left hand. But Keith Jarrett, as there's so many recordings, he's been prolific to say the least. And there are many recordings from which we can take joy. And it is with sincerity that I play this next song. It's called The Wind Up. This is 2XXFM. Just let me say that if you are a member or a subscriber, we thank you very kindly for your patronage and your support. Tax deductible donations are always appreciated. The Wind Up. This is from one of his European quartet sessions from 1974, recorded in Oslo of Norway. Recorded in April of 1974. Jan Gabarek, tenor sax. Keith Jarrett on piano. Paul Danielsson on double bass. And Jorn Christensen on the drums. From the album Belonging, this is The Wind Up. Now is the time for modern jazz sounds.

0: wind up from Keith Jarrett's album Belonging. Went through the people before, so we won't go through them again. Coming up next, from an album from the artist known as Paul Chambers, bass player. This is from his album Bass on Top, as you do. Kenny Burrell on guitar, Hank Jones on piano, Paul Chambers on bass. Taylor. Oh, yeah, thank you.
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0: It's quite true, quite true. Kenny Burrell, Paul Chambers, and the final artist on this quartet setting, the combo featuring the lead group leader, the bassist, Paul Chambers, is Art Taylor on drums. I'd like to play you this one. Is it called Porter? You'd Be So Nice to Come Home To, or Chasing the Bird? Let's go with... It is recorded in July of 1957. Whatever we play from Paul Chambers, it's usually very, very, very, very, very good. And, of course, Paul Chambers, born April 1935, and he died in January of 1969, sadly at the rather gentle age of 33. Paul Chambers. I think I'll play you a Cole Porter tune, because why wouldn't you? This time of night, it's a bit cool out there, so it'd be nice to come home to somebody warm and inviting. 2XX FM. Now is the time.

0: good gal.
1: Indeed. Where was I going with that one? I think we're having a great time here. 2XFM. Now's the time for Modern Jazz Sounds on a Sunday evening here with me. My name's Mark. I'm here every second Sunday, and you can hear Mike bring you the jazz selections on the other Sunday. So I'll be back in 2 weeks' time, but I've still got an hour and 12 minutes to go. So if you can spare some time, you can keep me company until 11, and then indeed. Where was I going with that one? I think we're having a great time here. 2XFM. Now's the time for Modern Jazz Sounds on a Sunday evening here with me. My name's Mark. I'm here every second Sunday, and you can hear Mike bring you the jazz selections on the other Sunday. So I'll be back in 2 weeks' time, but I've still got

0: and beyond here in Canberra, the capital of cool. It's always cool here in Canberra. Gen Street Studio 1. You can find us on the internet, 2xxfm.org.au. A little bit of Miles Davis here in the background, I believe, as we launch into a little bit of, I think some Charles Mingus, courtesy and via the prism of Joni Mitchell. And we might explain where we're going. Sounds like Miles Davis and John Coltrane. I get distracted easily. You can probably tell. Anyway, here we go now. Entertain us. Charles Mingus, that's where I was going. Charles Mingus was born in April of 1922. He died in 1979, aged just 56. And towards the end of his career and the end of his life, he collaborated with Joni Mitchell on an album, and Joni Mitchell's album titled merely Mingus. Mingus was getting quite ill at the time, and he wanted to have a collaboration with Joni Mitchell because he was impressed with one of her attempts at jazz music. And he wrote some tunes, and he wanted Joni Mitchell to put words to them. And something, as I said, in 1979, Joni Mitchell released the album, and it was just merely titled Mingus. And what I'd like to do is play you something from that, and I'll let the people do the introductions. I'll let Joni Mitchell do the introduction to the tune.
1: It's called A Chair in the Sky.

This next song is also Charlie's melody, and really the story is his too. So when I sing this, imagine me to be about this big and high yellow and pissed off and romantic and seriously ill, hopefully not finally ill, and staring out the window of the 44th floor of a building in New York that overlooks the Hudson River. I'd like to bring Herbie Hancock on with me for this. It's called A Care in the Sky.

0: you. I'd love to play with her.
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1: Hi, I'm Rodrigo Salgado. Now's the time for the best modern jazz sounds in Canberra, bebop and beyond.

0: 2XX FM. Yeah, we're into the second hour. The program now is the time. Monaghan Sounds, Bebop and Beyond, as you just heard the taglines from a couple of people there. Coming up in the next hour, a little bit different. But first, we'll just get into a little bit of Nina Simone. And I was going to play you Feeling Good because it's a classic tune, very much associated with the civil rights movement in America. And it's also a tune written by Leslie Bricout and Anthony Newley for the stage play, musical, The Roar of the Grease Paint and the Smell of the Crowd. It's about the little guy getting one up over the big guy. The big guy and the little guy are fighting it out. And there's a character, and I'll just paraphrase it because the third character is the Negro. And the Negro ends up coming out on top. And that's, I think, one of the reasons, the rationale for the song being adopted, loved by the people on the civil rights movement, African Americans, during the 60s. Dave Brubeck, Blue Rondo a la Turk.
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0: Yeah, picture yourself on a boat with Sam Rivers. So before that, we heard from Joni Mitchell, A Chair in the Sky, her collaboration, or it ended up being a tune that she recorded for her album titled Mingus, and we heard her introduction to a live version of that tune that would eventually come out on the 1979 album. She name-checked Herbie Hancock on keyboards, and that's one of the reasons I play that one. Before that, Keith Jarrett with The Wind-Up, Sun Ra with Nature Boy before that. And we've played a few tunes, and we're going to play some Ron Carter in a little while, another artist that has a birthday in May. We also heard from Paul Chambers with You'd Be So Nice to Come Home To, which was from his album, Bass on Top. Here we go. This is Nina Simone, Feeling Good. Man.

The inimitable, the ineffable Nina Simone with her interpretation of the Leslie Bricku and Anthony Newley tune Feeling Good, Roar of the Grease Paint, Smell of the Crowd. 2XXFM, now is the time. This one is from Bollinger Sounds, Bebop and Beyond. Still into a little bit of Sam Rivers there in the background. So we'll go with, I think, a bit of Ron Carter. Meant to play some Ron Carter before, and I think I did. We'll also hear a little bit from Ron Carter in the context from Gil Scott Heron's album. If you haven't heard that one, you should know that Ron Carter not only is a man of his own accord, he was born 4th of May 1937, still going. Bass player extraordinaire. There's a couple of tunes I've got to play you later where he features on the bass in a setting that you might not have heard him in before, including one with Gil Scott Heron. We'll hear that later, probably in about 20 minutes. As I said, this program every Sunday night between 9 and 11. If you can't catch it then, catch it later, because you can listen now or you can listen later, because we're available on the internet. Isn't that wonderful? Technology. That's what it's all about. And it's, yes, you can listen to us again at the time of your convenience. If now is not the time for you, it can be later. My name's Mark. I'm here every second Sunday. And in between, you can hear Mike on the other Sundays bring you his jazz selections. Together, we bring you this program every Sunday night from Studio One here at Ginn Street Studios of 2XX. This is Ron Carter from his album The Man with the Bass. This is a song for you. It's a tune written by Leon Russell. I might tell you about that a little bit later when we come back. But let's hear it now.

delightful, rather interesting interpretation of a Leon Russell tune titled Song for You from Ron Carter, the man with the bass. Ron Carter, the man with the bass. It's an unusual Japanese-only collection of works by bassist Ron Carter, pulled from American Size for All Fantasy and done by Suntory Whiskey. The set features new and used tracks, new and existing tracks. There's a double bass, 36414, and Kenny Barron on piano, Ralph McDonald on percussion, and Kermit Moore, Charles McCracken, John Abramovitz, and Richard Lockyer on the cello. There's several cellos that didn't play, four people didn't play one cello. As I said, a Japanese recording which I picked up in my travels. Here we go now. This is Joe Kindamo, his combo. We're in Canberra playing at the Jazz House, and I missed that one. Joe Kindamo has been around for a while. He's released for several albums. He's quite prolific. He's a piano player. This recording is music from the films of the Coen brothers. If you know the movies of the Coen brothers, then you probably know this one. This one's from The Big Lebowski. Joe Kindamo, Another Place, Some Other Time is the album, and this is Hotel California, Now Is the Time.

0: Yeah. Felt like a theme from a movie, didn't it? That was Hotel California, taken from the, as it appeared on the movie, The Big Lebowski. The films of the Coen brothers are reinterpreted by Australian jazz pianist Joe Kindamo. Another Place, Some Other Time is the album. Music, subtitled Music from the Films of the Coen brothers.
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0: I do love it when a plan comes together. Let's see. And of course, Rise and Shine. Ornette Coleman. Who doesn't love a little bit of Ornette Coleman in the evening? But I digress. Coming up now, I've got something for you. I think I'm going to play another tune. I'll play you something from an album that was titled From Illinois Jacquet. The King was the album. I'll play you a track. I think I'll play you one more track. Then we'll go into the last half hour and I'll play you some music that probably might not be, well, it's jazz adjacent anyway. It's in the beyond section, so I'm going to have some freeform picks, Captain Picks, if you like, just to shake it up in the second, in the last quarter of the program. But this one is from an album I played a little bit earlier. The personnel on this combo, of course, Illinois Jacquet on tenor sax, and Joe Newman on the trumpet, Milt Buchner on piano and organ on track 6, and I think I'll play you track 6 actually. This is called Caravan is the tune. Billy Bauer on guitar, Ali Lucas on bass and tuba, and he's playing the tuba. Joe Jones drums, Montego Joe on conga and bongos from 1968. Let's hear it now. Caravan. Then we'll play some Kamasi Washington, some Gil Scott Heron, a little bit of Songhoi blues, and might even sneak in some ZZ Top in the next half hour. So stay tuned for that. Could be interesting. Hold on to your hats, as they said in that particular movie. It could be a bumpy ride. 2XXFM, now, of course, is the time. 2XXFM 98.3.
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0: 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Do we have time for this one? I think we might. We might go with...
1: I'm Tamara Murphy, and now's the time for the best modern jazz sounds in Canberra, bebop and beyond.
0: Yeah, why not? And we're here in Canberra, Studio One, Ginn Street Studios of 2XFM. My name's Mark. I promised you a little bit of Kumasi Washington. I'm going to tell you. About the last piece. The last piece was Illinois Jacquet with the Duke Ellington tune, Caravan. Before that, Joe Kindamo with Hotel California. Before that, Ron Carter with Song for You. And I just mentioned Ron Carter will be appearing as the bass player on a tune by Gil Scott-Heron in one or two tracks. Revolution will not be televised. It'll probably be on streaming on Stan or one of those other streaming services. Or Kumasi Washington. He's coming to Canberra. He's not coming to Canberra at all. And seemed to miss out on seeing Kumasi live several times in the past. So Heaven and Earth was an album that Kumasi released in June of 2018. A triple album if you were lucky enough to receive the third installment. There was one disc was titled Heaven, one was called Earth, and there was a third one which was secreted in some versions of the album, and that was called The Choice. I'm going to play a track from Heaven, the second one. It is called Street Fighter Mass, which I think maybe alludes a little bit to Street Fighting Man by the Rolling Stones, but I could be wrong. Heaven and Earth, fourth studio album by American jazz saxophonist Kumasi Washington, released 2018. Three Young Turk recordings, both CD and LP versions of the album contain an extra disc. So we'll cut to the choice, we'll cut to the chase, and let's hear Street Fighter Mass. Kumasi Washington,

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0: 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Yeah, 2XXFM. That particular tune, Street Fighter Mass, from the album Kumasi Washington's fourth recording, titled, well, depending on whether you got the 2 CD version or the 2 LP or 3 LP or 3 CD version. It was from the side that was called, or titled, Heaven, Street Fighter Mass. The other two albums on there were Choice and Earth. So Heaven and Earth and Choice. So maybe we should petition him and get him to come to other places, including Canberra. Canberra, it's always cool. He should be seen here, seen and heard. Kashmir is a song by English rock band Led Zeppelin. It featured on their sixth studio album, Physical Graffiti, 1975, written by Jimmy Page and Robert Plant, with contributions from John Bonham, the drummer, over a period of 3 years with lyrics dating to 1973. John Paul Jones was late arriving at the studio for the recording session, so did not receive a writer's credit. There you go. He who hesitates is lost. The song became a concert staple, performed by the band at almost every concert. After its release, it has been described as one of Led Zeppelin's two most overtly progressive epics, the other being Stairway to Heaven. I'm playing you this tune because I can, but I'm not playing you the Led Zeppelin version. I'm playing you an interpretation by African blues band from Timbuktu in Mali, the band titled Song Hoi Blues, desert blues music group. The band was formed in Bamako after being forced to leave their homes during the civil conflict and the imposition of Sharia law. It comes from their debut album, Music in Exile, and I was going to play you the one. They were championed by a number of people, including Damon Albarn. There are three artists. They all have the same surname, but they're not related. So the members are Garba Touré, Aliou Touré, Oumar Touré, and Nathaniel Dembele. Together they are Song Hoi Blues. This is, ladies and gentlemen, this is Song Hoi Blues with Kashmir. Oh, that's long and languid. A bit like me. Here we go now.

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The revolution will not be televised. Probably not. It'll probably be on streaming or on YouTube or Facebook or some of the social media. TikTok, maybe. Journey to the moon. No, we're not going there. For counting the moments to 11. 11, hot, sweet and jazzy, followed by Jazz Al with Barry O'Sullivan. This is part of a suite of jazz programming on a Sunday evening here in Canberra, starting with The Music Goes Round and Round from 8 till 9. Then now's the time.

ends up here. And yeah, they're on. 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But that's a state of mind. Coming up now, we just heard from the Gil Scott Heron, and I played that tune not only because it's an interesting tune and it's a great tune, it from Gil Scott Heron album titled The Revolution Will Not Be Televised, from 1970. It's also a satirical black poem and black liberation song by Gil Scott Heron. He first recorded in 1970 for his album titled Small Talk at 125th and Lennox, which he recited lyrics accompanied by congas and bongos. Re-recorded versions included one where Ron Carter featured on the jazz-driven and driving bass line.

And let's see what we've got. 5 minutes to go. I'm going to play something from ZZ Top because that's what I can do that because I set the controls. They didn't quite make it to Canberra, but that was it. They didn't make it this far south. So I thought what I'd do in closing, I'll play you from Tre Hombre. The band at that time was Billy Gibbons, Dusty Hill, and Frank Beard, sometimes also known as Rube Beard. Dusty Hill has left the planet, but this one is one from the album from the 70s, one of their classics, Tre Hombre. This is La Grange. This is it for me for the fortnight, the Sunday. I'll be back in 2 weeks' time, but don't fear. 2XX broadcasts 24/7, 365. 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Peace and love. My name's Mark. Hope you've enjoyed the program. This is ZZ Top closing out. Now's the time, this Sunday evening. Good night. Nice girls.

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1: Welcome to Hot, Sweet and Jazzy, an hour of music on the jazz spectrum. Ross Williamson with you today. I have a very special guest with me, a studio guest, who's selected a lot of the music for today's program. It's a man who's well known as a band leader and a trumpeter, has led his band for quite a few decades. I think I can say that delicately. And it's Des Cam. Des, welcome to the studio.
2: Hi, Ross.
1: We're looking forward to your selection of music, and I guess I'd be correct in thinking you've emphasised music that features the trumpet.
2: Well, you asked me to bring in the trumpet stuff, but that's what it is.
1: Excellent. Let's get the show on the road. First up, I can see you've chosen something featuring Buck Clayton. Tell us about this one.
2: Well, he's one of my favourite trumpet players. I met Buck back in the 60s at the Embers. Remember the Embers? It was burnt down. Remember they used to have all the international... Yes. Anyway, we went there and met him for a couple of minutes, and he's a very melodic and a trumpet player with a lot of feel that I just love listening, particularly to this CD.
1: The CD is Swinging and Dancing with Buck Clayton. It came out quite a few years ago. This was out as an LP first, wasn't it?
2: Yeah, it was recorded in France. So the four musicians with him are French.
1: Yes, yes. Oh, except the drummer. Kansas Fields. Doesn't sound French.
2: Okay.
1: All right, so what's the track?
2: I've Got My Love to Keep Me Warm.

0: I've Got My Love to Keep Me Warm. That was Buck Clayton leading his group there, a recording made in France. And it was a selection made by Des Cam, our studio guest. Des, tell us a bit more about the time you met Buck.
1: Well, it was a Sunday afternoon at the Embers, and Rennie and myself were there, and it was the Condon group, but Eddie Condon and Jimmy Rushing never turned up on the Sunday. It was pretty relaxed. He had Vic Dickinson on trombone, Dick Carey, the great trumpet player, on piano, and they just kept disappearing into the back room. I don't know what was going on, but it was very casual. At the finish, we met Buck, and there was a big photo on the wall of 100 trumpet players, and I said, would that be the order? And Buck said, yeah, and I'd be 99th. So he was a modest sort of a man, and anyway, that's Buck Clayton.
0: He certainly sounded pretty good just then. All right, we've got a selection of tracks chosen by Des, and we're moving on now to, number one on the list, I'd suspect, Louis Armstrong. Tell us about the Mahogany Hall Stomp.
1: Mahogany Hall, of course, is a hall in New Orleans, and it was run by a madam named Lulu White, and it was a house of ill repute. Are you allowed to say that?
0: I think you are, yes.
1: Well, I've said it. It's probably too late. But anyway, Jelly Roll Morton used to play there. The jazz musicians used to play there while the men were waiting to do their shopping. And that's Mahogany Hall. And this is a song named after Mahogany Hall, the Mahogany Hall Stomp.
0: Okay, and I'll tell you who's playing here. It was a recording made in 1956, 14th of July. Should have been celebrating France. Anyway, the musicians: Armstrong playing trumpet, Trummer Young trombone, Edmund Hall clarinet, Billy Kyle piano. The bass player is Dale Jones, and Barrett Deems is playing the drums. And Des, I believe we're going to hear a bit of Armstrong speaking here, so let's listen carefully.
2: This was London, Empress Hall, 1956. Princess Margaret came to hear Louis play Mac the Knife and Mahogany Hall Stomp, and in between shows, Louis remembered as how he had once played for her grandfather, George V.
3: Well, I looked up there, I said, this was for you, Rex, and I laid You Rascal You on him, you know.

0: The Manchester Guardian, which takes its jazz as seriously as it does international politics, spoke for the British press when it said, most of the old jazz men have died, gone mad, or still worse, drowned their talents in the lukewarm music of commercial swing. Even Armstrong, it was feared, had developed into nothing but a comic singer during the 23 years since he visited Britain. Laugh he did, the Guardian continued, but in exuberance, not as a clown. And as the first majestic notes of Armstrong's trumpet pierced the blue haze, one could sense that this was jazz in all its original splendor, as it was once played in old New Orleans.
1: Oh, words there from the Manchester Guardian back in the 50s. But before that, we heard Mahogany Hall Stomp, Louis Armstrong, and that crew that I told you about before. Why do you think Armstrong was so respected in the business, Des?
2: You could take it right back to 1925 when he first recorded the Hot Five. If Armstrong had never done anything after that, he would still be known as a genius. It was there right from the... He completely changed the way of improvising and he put the soloist out in front, where it was all ensemble work. Once Armstrong done that, everyone, no matter what instrument you played, they wanted to be a soloist. So he was the originator of that. And that was the benchmark for everything. I think that's why even people with a different genre, as in Miles and Chet Baker and Gillespie and all that, they all admired him. Didn't want to play like him, but he set the benchmark and the rest is history, not only for trumpets, but for every instrument. And everyone looks up to Louis. That's it. That's what it is, really. His timing was impeccable. It was... You take Hello Dolly. Everyone knows Hello Dolly, right? You buy the 45 and sing along with it, and you cannot. No matter how many times you listen to it, if it was a show tune, someone was singing it, Bette Midler or that, you could. But when he sings it on this 45, he's either in front of the beat or behind it. You just can't do it. You can listen to it. So he had that feel. He had that feel and timing. That's why he's a genius, I guess.
1: A great jazz musician. You're listening to some jazz. Ross Williamson in charge of the program, but my special guest is Des Cam. And we're moving on now to Wild Bill Davison. Which track are we hearing?
2: It's Begin the Begin. He was another one that came out to the Limerick Arms. And I remember Alan Brown, the drummer, was on drums with him at the Limerick. And he said the interesting thing about Wild Bill, not only could he play, but he played everything in B-flat. He had a cigar in his hand most of the night and a little glass of whiskey beside him to keep it going. They said he was just fantastic, but he was... hot player, a driving sort of sound. He was completely different to Armstrong. It was more coarse, and I don't mean that in a derogatory sort of sense, but he different to Clayton again. This is where you get the trumpet players all different. This is what we're doing today, where everyone is different. Not one better than the other, but different.
1: Wild Bill Davison, Begin the Begin.

0: Begin the Begin, they're a group led by Wild Bill Davison.
1: Hot, sweet and jazzy.
0: We have with us Des Cam. Des, the Dutch Swing College Band next.
2: Yes, well, Peter Skilprout, the leader, first got the band together while the war was going on in Europe, mid-40s, underground. They were actually playing underground while the war was going on. And he was the leader of the Dutch Swing College for about, 50 years or more. This particular track was recorded in the 60s. I'll give a shout-out to a mate of mine, Bill Rogers. Bill and myself went to see them at Festival Hall. Bill's a very fine trombone player, silky. He's got a tea garden sound about it, Bill.
0: I went to a concert at Festival Hall with the Dutch Swing College Band. It would have been about 1974, I reckon. And they filled the place. They were very exciting.
2: Skilper had always said that that band with the Cart brothers, he had Ray Cart on trumpet and Dick Cart, his brother, on trombone, Bob Van Oven on bass, Lou Sennett on drums, Ari Ligthart banjo guitar, and Peter Skilprout. And with all the groups that he had, which were all sensational, Peter Skilprout felt that this was the best one. So Bill and myself were there. We saw it at Festival Hall, and we got some autographs on our programs from them. And but this is Ray Cart. He was small in stature, but powerful in playing, I can tell you that.
0: Dutch Swing College Band, Secret Love.

0: Ah, secret love there, as perhaps sometimes it's not performed. Very up-tempo version. That was the Dutch Swing College Band. 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Bunny Berrigan.
1: Yeah, well, he was the one that... made I Can't Get Started famous. Everyone else had played it, but when Bunny Berrigan did it, that was special. Bunny Berrigan, and this was probably late 30s when he recorded this, he was an exceptional trumpet player for those uninitiated. He just had fantastic technique and a terrific range. Some of the classically trained trumpet players of today are doing the same thing, but he was doing it way back then. He had an Armstrong influence. You could actually hear the Louis side of it, but it was sort of more mainstreamy. But he was some trumpet player, and the sad part about it was he died at the age of 33, and he was a bit like Bix Beiderbecke. Bix went at 28, so they lived a pretty hard life in those days. That seems to be what it was. But I don't think anyone plays I Can't Get Started like Bunny Berrigan.

0: Buddy Berrigan there hitting, what note was that, Des?
1: D over top C.
0: So pretty good effort back in the 1930s, you reckon?
1: Mm. Yeah.
0: Yeah, I Can't Get Started by Buddy Berrigan, performed by Buddy Berrigan there. Des, you've often mentioned that when listening to the program, you enjoy hearing current trumpet players who've been through a different sort of school from the, perhaps the school of hard knocks that was the traditional method of rising up in the music industry. These days it's a lot more academic. I've got one here to play you. This is a band from Sydney. They're called the 343 Brass Band. The trumpeter here is a lady called Heather Prowse. This is a recording from 2023 called Re-entry. And the track I've selected is one written by Valida Snow. Now, she was a pretty good trumpeter herself, even called, I understand as a nickname, Little Louie. And Armstrong himself said some very nice things about her playing. So she's the author of this. It's the 343 Brass Band. There are half a dozen of them. Heather Prowse playing the trumpet and doing the singing. A composition by Valida Snow.

0: The 343 Brass Band from Sydney there, Heather Prowse doing the singing and playing the trumpet. And yeah, a lot of fun there. That For Light of Snow composition, hi-hat, trumpet and rhythm. We've got Des Cam with us in the studio, and Des, back to Armstrong next.
1: So this is Skokie Ann. First time I ever heard Skokie Ann, you had to buy it on a 78. You'd play it and you had to turn it over to get the whole song. It was a hit in the 50s. You heard it on the radio quite often, not by Louis Armstrong, but just as a top 40 hit. But when Louis got hold of it, he turned it into some... When all the trumpet players heard this, most of us were listening to Bert Camford and Harry James and that Celestials-type sound. But when Louis Armstrong brought this record out, everyone thought, what's this? This is different. Different. It was just a different tone, a different... It sort of sounded like it was a horn being blown in Africa. It's not crude, but it didn't have that Harry James sound about it. And it had a terrific influence on me and a lot of other trumpet players I know. So this is Skokie Ann.
0: But you mentioned that it's only got, I think, two chords in it.
1: Yeah, that's right. That's all.
0: I've got the notes here. Recording made in New York in 1954. Armstrong and Omar Simeon with Cy Oliver's Orchestra.

0: Skokie Yarn there. And we had both sides of the 78. Louis Armstrong leading the group. And Des playing his trumpet a little differently from the way he mostly did.
1: Yeah, well, it was different to like Mahogany Hall Stomp that we played before. But you could still hear the blues sound. If you listen to Louis playing the blues and Louis Blues, anything like that, you can hear what he does with the blues, holding the notes, bending the notes, and you can hear him doing that in Skokie Yarn. Not getting away from the melody, he was still close to the melody on those two chords, but you could hear the blues. That's what it is, it's that blues sound, you know, the flattened notes.
0: An exciting recording, that one. And we're moving on now to a Victorian performer, almost a local, John Hawes.
1: Yes, my mate, John Hawes. I was best man at his wedding. Ross, there you go.
0: Oh, I hope you made a good speech, Des.
1: Probably not. This is an afternoon concert. This was recorded about 1963 or 4, I think it was, before the Beatles' influence came out. And the Hawes Band used to play at the Purple Eye and everywhere around Melbourne. They would pack the places out. This was an afternoon concert where they had 400 people. I'm not sure whether it was the Melbourne Town Hall or where it was, but you'll hear the people cheering and whistling and whatever. Young people, we're all young in those days. And anyway, this was John Hawes at his peak.
0: The composing credit for this is given to Lil Hardin.
1: Yeah, King of the Zulu.

0: Ah, yes, they certainly were great. Lots of excitement there in that 1960s theatre. And that was John Hall's jazz band, John Hall's trumpeter, and that was King of the Zulu. You enjoyed that, Des, hearing the excitement again?
1: Yeah, well, you could hear the audience, you know, the whistling and the screaming and not just polite clapping. They were into it big time.
0: Okay, those of you who hear the Des Cam Jazz Band in the future, that's the sort of applause he wants. All right, we're listening to a few Louis Armstrong-connected things, and the next track, it's the Dutch Swing College Band, but a tune that Louis made famous.
1: Yeah, this is Rod Mason is a cornetist. He was playing with the Dutch Swing College for a year or two. The interesting part about this is Rod Mason's previous banjo player, John Withers, came out to Australia back in the early 80s, and he played in our band for a couple of years. He was the one that put me onto Rod Mason. He said, you've got to check this guy out. He's got a Louis Armstrong style, and he was something else, Rod. So this is the classic Louis Armstrong tune that he did way back then. This is Rod Mason and West End Blues.
0: A live recording made at the North Sea Jazz Festival in The Hague in July of 1981.

0: West End Blues there, made very famous by Armstrong, but that version from the Dutch Swing College Band with Rod Mason doing the trumpet part. While we were listening to that, my friend and colleague here in the studio for today, Des Cam, said, good chops. And yes, you wouldn't disagree with that. Thank you very much to Des Cam for coming in and sharing some selections and focusing on the trumpet for us. It's been extremely interesting. And so ends Hot, Sweet and Jazzy for another week. Thanks for your company. Our email address is hotsweetandjazzy@gmail.com. And we're on Facebook too. See you again next time. Until then, bye-bye from Ross Williamson.
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Hello and welcome to another Jazz Hour. I'm Barry O'Sullivan with a program produced in the studios of 2MBS Fine Music Sydney and coming to you across Australia via the Community Radio Network. Novak Manojlovic is a pianist, composer and improviser based in Sydney, where his music describes a fascination with contrasts new and old, both acoustic and electronic. Novak has written, arranged and recorded and performed works which defy easy categorisation for a range of settings from solo piano to orchestra, which we recognised when he was awarded the prestigious Friedman Jazz Fellowship in 2019. Among his current active projects under his own name are Grown Ocean, as well as Places People, and as a musical director, composer and arranger for the Sydney Symphony Orchestra collaboration with Godtet. He's also a contributing band member and a leader of several contemporary ensembles, including Hecker, The Glider, Believe, the Earshift Orchestra and many more. Novak is currently the Artistic Director of the Sydney Improvised Music Association. And to talk about his involvement there, Novak Manojlovic joins me as my special studio guest on this edition of A Jazz Hour. But firstly, let's hear some of his music.

0: Sydney Symphony Orchestra in collaboration with a band called Godtet, which is the pianist and musical director of that particular ensemble, joins me. Hello, Novak.
1: Hi, Barry. Thanks for having me.
0: Tell us about that collaboration with the Sydney Symphony Orchestra.
1: Well, so my relationship with Godtet is actually I'm kind of like an honorary sixth member or something. Kind of like people talk about George Martin, right, with the Beatles, you know. I actually rarely play piano in that band. Usually it's Andrew Bruce. But my role is more like, what would I say, musical organizer or something. You know, I write and arrange music for them under their, they'll have an idea. You know, Dave Rodriguez sort of runs that band, and they'll have an idea whether it's, we want to work with the string quartet. And so they'll approach me and I'll write some music for them to improvise to. And that's what this project was with the Sydney Symphony Orchestra. It was sort of a blown-out version of a string quartet record that we did in 2023. We were asked to expand it for a full orchestra, and it was it's an amazing experience. You know, that track, for example, has that interesting part on the end where everything kind of slows down and gets into this kind of underwater. So that all happened live. We had someone on stage live recording the orchestra and then manipulating it through tape machines, and so we got to have all this great fun, you know, with the Sydney Symphony Orchestra, which is just such a treat.
0: Which would have fed your fascination with composing.
1: Oh yeah, absolutely.
0: Playing the piano.
1: Yes, absolutely.
0: And electronica.
1: Yes, exactly. It was kind of like it sort of ticked every box, basically.
0: Yeah. Let's go back to the very beginning. And are you from a musical family?
1: I mean, my parents, you know, they can strum a guitar, and my dad will be upset if he hears this and I'd say he's not a musician. There was always music around the house, and, you know, my parents are retired primary school teachers, and so music was always a tool that they would use. And I remember, you know, my parents having parties where they'd sort of jam, and so there was always music around the house, but they weren't sort of formally trained, or it wasn't something, you know, they weren't working musicians or anything like that. But I have an older brother, and he and myself started getting piano lessons, as kids do. You know, parents think it's a good idea, and rightly so. And I just kind of always was chasing his level. You know, he's 2 years older than me, so I was just always trying to get as good as him. And he was playing in cool bands, and I was like, oh, I want to be in this cool band. And so it was great impetus. And then I went to you know, a school where a performing arts school where music was a real focus, and had a great music teacher, and joined this touring ensemble that sort of toured around. We actually went internationally and around the state, and it's amazing, called the Southeast Regional Touring Ensemble, which was just this beautiful experience for a 15, 16-year-old kid to be surrounded by other musicians and artists and playing all the time. And that was sort of my first experience, you know, like sort of playing socially, really. You know, piano can be such a solitary instrument. You sort of play it in your house and practice. But for the first time, it was like with this group of people, I was making friends and we were just jamming on music, and I was getting into jazz and I was getting into improvising, and they were as well. And so we were really learning music together in this way that was so beneficial for all of us, and we just kind of got so excited and would G each other up, and so all this stuff was happening at the same time. You know, this is around the time I started getting lessons from Adrian Klumpis, who was an amazing resource for me and just kind of blew my world open in terms of what you could do at the piano and what you could do with music. And I was also going to the Wollongong Conservatorium, which just had this amazing jazz program and was really punching above its weight in terms of what they were producing and what they were presenting as well.
0: So when you said you got into jazz, what kind of music were you listening to?
1: Well, I mean, I remember a friend of mine who was a couple of years older. He was my brother's friend, but he was not so much anymore, but he was a real sort of practicing musician around Sydney. His name's Finn Ryan. He gave me a shoebox of CDs. He was basically like, you need to listen to these records. And it was, you know, it was classics. It was Miles Davis. It was the first Miles Davis quintet. It was, you know, a bit of Coltrane. It was the Bill Evans, Jim Hall record, Undercurrent. I remember being a big one.
0: Beautiful.
1: You know? So it kind of like, that was my indoctrination into the world. But then at the same time, you know, I was spending time with Adrian Lim Klumpis, and so he was introducing me to electronic music or slightly more contemporary stuff, or, you know, things that were kind of scratching that itch. So it's just that amazing, that age is so amazing because you're just absorbing all of these things and, you know, not thinking too much about what's coming out the other side, but it's very inspiring.
0: But when you learned the piano, was it classical music?
1: Yeah, so I was studying classical music down in Wollongong and to be honest, not really enjoying it. You know, the big joke I have is that my sort of primary teacher for classical piano for the first 7 years of my life was the TV show The Simpsons, because the incentive was if you don't do your practice, we won't let you watch The Simpsons. So until I started getting into that social thing, you know, the playing with people, the improvising, it was a little bit like pulling teeth for me, the piano.
0: That happen?
1: That was probably when I was about, 15, 16, I think, that kind of, that flipped. And until that time, I was sort of just buoyed by certainly seeing my older brother doing things that were inspiring to me and, you know, and also loving music. I definitely loved music. I remember being a kid and sort of sitting with tapes by the tape player and putting tapes into the tape player and trying to memorize all the words and all that stuff, you know. So I think that was there as well. And just the combination of these things just kind of kept me going until I really found like, oh, it's improvising. It's playing with people. It's making my own music. Like that's the stuff that really excites me.
0: And did you continue that at the Wollongong Conservatorium?
1: I think it was Adrian Klumpis who said, you should go to the Wollongong Conservatorium and just, it's a good resource. Because I sort of had, it was a little bit at arm's length to me. I didn't really understand what it was. It was this mysterious building in Wollongong. And until I was about 15, I think I'd been there a little bit when I was young, but I didn't understand what it was, what a conservatorium was. And so he said, you should go. There's a bunch of jazz programs there. They're really strong. There's some great teachers there. And they really were at the time. It was amazing teachers. But also the amazing students, you know, and the amount of people that have come out of the Wollongong Conservatorium who, you know, are now sort of working on the scene or friends of mine or inspirations or it's pretty amazing. So that was nice. It was like being there was another sort of like factor of like all of a sudden I was surrounded by these people, you know, who were quite good at jazz specifically, like because that was the focus, it was a jazz course. And so then I kind of had that energy of like, oh, now I'm playing with these horn players, like these trumpet players and saxophone players. And because I was a piano player, I was interested in arranging for them. So I was always the guy like bringing in music to stuff and just trying out arrangements for horns. And at that age, everyone's just keen to do everything, you know. People like that are quite valuable at that age, people that are bringing in music. Mm. So that really got me started.
0: And so your first music choice is from a fellow pianist, Zella Margossian, mm-hmm. who was also classically trained in the same vein as you.
1: Yeah.
0: Why this one?
1: Zella's always been, I'm very sort of interested in like Zella's trajectory and Zella's sound because it is bringing in, it's very unique. It's a very unique sound in Australia and it's bringing in sort of her, you know, her background and her, the sort of music that she sort of grew up with, but also with this jazz flavor. It has this very percussive element, you know, it's the instrumentation is quite unique. Also, I mean, Jacques Emery and Alex Hislop, they're one of the great sort of rhythm sections, I think, in Sydney. And so I felt like this was a good one to listen to.
0: So it's a fusion of jazz, folk and classical,
1: yeah,
0: really?
1: I think as we listen to this song and over the course of the interview, you'll kind of start to hear that there's a bit of a thread with things that I've chosen in so much that it seems that I like those kind of fusions, you know, those fusions of like, it's not quite this, it's not quite that. I'm not 100% sure what it is. It's quite difficult to define.
0: Let's have a listen to Indifferent World from the Zella Margossian Quintet from her soon-to-be-released album, Remedy.

0: Zella Marcossian Quintet with Phil Slater on the trumpet and on the bass, double bass, Shark Emery, from their soon-to-be-released album titled Remedy. And that's the music choice of my studio guest, Novak Milojevic. Novak, tell me about your role at SEMA. Now, artistic director is a huge title, I know, but what exactly do you do?
1: So ostensibly it's sort of looking after, you know, what is the artistic direction for SEMA. So I'm fortunate enough that my role doesn't get too bogged down in sort of the weeds of the bureaucracy of it. I get to do all the fun stuff, ostensibly. We'll talk about, I'll talk to the general manager about what we want to do for the year, what kind of shows we want to present, how we want to present them, where we want to present them, who it's going to be, what the image of the program looks like, all these things. It's just sort of overseeing, what the organization's going to be sort of prioritizing for that year, basically.
0: Well, the organization has really changed direction under your helm, yes. Actually.
1: For better or worse.
0: Is it the last 2 years? Or?
1: Yeah, so last year was my first. Yeah, I'm very interested in, I mean, it's always about finding a balance. That's something that I've found over the last, 15 months or 18 months or however long it's been. I love Bernie McGann and I love, Warwick Alder. These sorts
0: of... So what would we describe that kind of jazz as?
1: I mean...
0: It's contemporary jazz.
1: It's contemporary jazz, but, I mean, the words are hard. I'd say it's sort of a bit more traditional. It has more of a traditional sort of...
0: Without being trad jazz.
1: Exactly. It's certainly not trad jazz. The words get tricky. But I would say traditional in the sense that the structures over which they're playing, a lot of the structures in which the... music is put together, the roles of the instruments are fairly set, someone might come for me after this, but whereas maybe if you're thinking about more contemporary stuff, maybe those notions are being challenged, the bass might not be playing a bass role or even the instrumentation might be different or certain structural things might be different. But I'm so interested in I'm trying to program all of these things as much as I can. I kind of want to show the breadth of what improvised music means. That was a big thing for me as well, is I love improvising, I love jazz improvising, but I love all kinds of improvising. And so I think exploring that across the program, a priority. And it's always striking a balance, it's always, you want to represent the stalwarts who have been there for years and sort of had relationships with SEMA, but you also want to represent 25-year-old up-and-coming sort of new improvising band or whatever. So
0: is that the role of the first festival that you're doing, which is Jazz Now?
1: Yeah, so Jazz Now is a program that's been running, I want to say since 2019. It's a year-long program and it's taken many forms. This year the form it's taking is this sort of four-show program. So we're doing a show in May, a show in July, a show in September, and a show in November. I hope I've gotten that right off the top of my head.
0: Well, they can check out the SEMA website.
1: Please check out the shiny new SEMA website, which
0: it's
1: is looking
0: fabulous.
1: Great. Yes.
0: Looking fabulous.
1: But yes, that's something that we're certainly trying to do with this program, is kind of present this breadth and present this diverse idea of what improvised music is. So,
0: is it difficult programming music like this? I mean, how do you go about it? Do you have to find the venue first of all and then the artist, or find the artist and then find a venue for the artist?
1: It can sort of go either way. There's a few things that happen. I mean, I'll have a list generally that just kind of lives on my computer, and I'm always sort of like trying to get certain people. Obviously, there are constraints, whether they're budgetary constraints or whether they're availabilities, things like that. But it can also happen, artists can approach me, which is something, a show we're doing later in the year is Hamid Sadeghi's album launch at the City Recital Hall. That's in September. And he approached me and said, hey, I'm doing this thing, I'm launching this new large ensemble project at the City Recital Hall. Do you want to jump aboard? So it can go either way. The other thing that I found that I'm really interested in is picking the venue first, and then sort of reverse engineering the programming and thinking, who's going to work in this venue? Different venues have different sonic identities.
0: Yeah, and different atmospheres.
1: Different atmospheres, different energies, And I think if you can get right the pairing of the music with the venue, I think you can have something really special.
0: Let's hear some of your music again now. This is from Grown Ocean. What kind of venue would you put Grown Ocean in?
1: Well, I mean, I'd think lots of reverb. So I'm thinking big hall. But I'm thinking I wouldn't mind like a bit of a PA, so I'd want a sound person there, you know, just to kind of look after some of the more electronic instances. But we were very fortunate when we launched this record. We launched it in Wollongong at the town hall there, which was a real treat. So that was a great example of that felt really appropriate. And it felt appropriate as well because this record is a bit of a concept album. I mean, that's a loaded term, but it's sort of an ode to where I grew up, to Wollongong, you know, so it was really beautiful to play this music in that place.
0: Let's have a listen to The Martyr.

0: You're listening to a Jazz Hour coming to you across Australia from the studios of 2MBS Fine Music Sydney. I'm Barry O'Sullivan.
1: Well, my studio guest is the pianist, if you heard the piano on that track, which it's kind of like there somewhere amongst the mixing, isn't it, Novak?
2: Yes, certainly.
1: Novak Manojlovic is his name, and he's the artistic director of SEMA, a man of many colours. As artistic director, you have to be a man of many colours because you're presenting all different kinds of colours of music, aren't you? Now, we've been through the new music. Moving on. After that, what's up next for SEMA this year?
2: SEMA, as always, has, you know, it's fingers in many pies, which is great. So we've got our Jazz Now program, and then there's the Young Women's Jazz Workshop later in the year, which is encouraging young non-male jazz musicians to collaborate with other young non-male mm-hmm. jazz musicians and get excited about improvising. So that's a great program that's been running for a few years. And then we're collaborating with Clayton Thomas and Lawrence Pike for their Inner West Jazz Festival, which I believe is at the end of August, about which I know a few things, but my lips are relatively sealed. I've had a sort of sneak peek at the program, about which I can't give any too much information. I'll leave that for Lawrence and Clayton to do, but it's very exciting.
1: So they're more or less the artistic directors for that.
2: Yes.
1: SEMA comes on board as a co-producer?
2: Co-producer, ostensibly, yeah. And, you know, we spoke, the three of us have sort of spoken about things that we wanted to do and where we wanted to present it. So, yeah, it becomes a sort of co-production, basically.
1: Speaking of Lawrence Pike, your next music selection is from him in the ensemble called Triosk, who were a very edgy beginning of the century, the 21st century band that got together, which was consisting of Lawrence, Adrian Limklumpus, and
2: Ben Waples.
1: Ben Waples, that's right. So how would you describe that music?
2: This is another example of me enjoying these things that are sort of sitting on the fringes of so many things, you know. I guess it's jazz. I guess it's also electronica. I guess it's sort of has this kind of rock thing to it sometimes. Mm. Other times it has these ambient things. I mean, this band was huge for a lot of people of my generation, you know, coming out of high school or going through late high school and just sort of hearing this music and realizing what was possible in the same way that I think the Next did that, you know, in the 90s. They kind of opened up this idea of certainly in Australia, of what you could do in a trio. And I definitely think of myself as a disciple of this band and of these guys, and who I'm now lucky to call friends and collaborators. And so, you know, I'm grateful for them, grateful to them for what they've done for the Australian scene.
1: Let's have a listen to Headlight Serenade from the album Headlight Serenade, Triosk's third album, which came out on June 27th, 2006. This is Visions 4.

0: There it was, Visions 4 from Triosk, music choice of my studio guest, Novak Manojlovic, the artistic director of SEMA, of which we're talking about what they're presenting this year to the general public and to everyone that's interested in music. And we got up to the Inner West Jazz Festival, and later in the year, there's some really exciting stuff coming, isn't there?
1: Yeah, so one of our sort of flagship programs that's been running for, I think, I want to say 15 years now, is the Sydney International Women's Jazz Festival. So that's being curated by the wonderful Jess Green, and the lineup's just been announced, or the headliner's just been announced. We've got Dee Bridgewater, we've got Chris Davis, and a whole slew of other amazing names. And then after that, we've got our final Jazz Now show, which is the Tom of Genikos's Ghost Between Streams 2, which is
0: very exciting. Same kind of music or new music?
1: It's new music. It's a little bit more, I'd say a little bit more produced. There's a bit more synthesizer action, a bit more of that kind of treatment, but very much down the same route. You know, it's that same crossover of the classical, the jazz, the electronic, this involving a string quartet. There's a visual element as well.
0: Is that dance? Yeah.
1: I think there's dance involved. He's a very broad-minded composer, Tom, which is great.
0: Yes. You know? Let's have a listen to Tom Avgenikos' Ghosts Between Streams, Running Through the Night.

0: Really just a snippet of what's to come from that wonderful recording, Ghost Between Streams. Thomas Evgenikos there on the trumpet, and it's up there on Bandcamp. Get a hold of it if you can and listen to the whole thing at once. It's a gorgeous creation. Now, you must be inspired by musicians and music. Jason Moran is one of those people that play the piano and does all kinds of music.
1: Yeah.
0: Tell me about Artist in Residence, the album that he recorded way back in 2006 that obviously you were fascinated by at one stage.
1: Yeah.
0: Still am.
1: You know, this is one of these records. I mean, Jason Moran, he's an American piano player. He's based in New York. I think he's from Houston. But he's someone that is just a perfect example of being this iconoclastic, creative, curious musician, which I just found super inspiring and curious and iconoclastic in a way that's very open and he's not being dogmatic. He's not going like, well, what I'm doing is right and what this other thing is wrong. He's just curious and he's just trying things. And I remember hearing this album, Artist in Residence, when I was probably late teens or late high school or maybe just coming into university, something like that. And it was another one of these records, like the Trios album or the Trios song that we just listened to, where I thought, oh, you can do that, you know. So on this record is all kinds of stuff. It's him playing, you know, solo piano along with these samples, or it's him sort of like playing along to mobile phone stuff. It's him playing these songs with a band. It's production decisions that just feel real unique. It just has this feeling of being totally unbuoyed by any expectation, but at the same time, it's not thumbing its nose at anything. It's just going like, well, this is the music that I want to make, and maybe you can put it in this category. Maybe you can call it jazz. Maybe you can call it avant-garde. Maybe you can call it. It is what it is, and I just love that and found that super inspiring. Also, just as a piano player, hearing these sounds on the piano, I was like, it's so beautiful. You can do this, you know.
0: I think in 2006 it would have been very avant-garde.
1: Absolutely.
0: People would have been
1: pretty fresh.
0: Here he is on the piano with Marvin Sewell on the guitar and Nasheed Watts on the drums.

0: Refraction 2. And well, how would you describe it? And what did you draw from it, Novak?
1: I mean, I think just pianistically, like the actual piano language of it, I can sort of, I can definitely hear traces of what I rip off a little bit. But also, amidst all of the, what you might call chaos, is there's a song, you know, there's a melody, and it's quite singable to me, and there's yeah. and there's something that's really sort of grounding you while all this stuff is happening around you, which is something that I love, and I find myself doing that a lot in some of my music. I just, certainly more recently, it's like you have this foundation, and then things can sort of spiral out around that, but you're always sort of grounding yourself in this space. I feel like Jason Moran's very good at that.
0: Let's play some of your music again. And this is from Grown Ocean, and quite different to what we just heard. Tell me the inspiration from this and how this album came about.
1: So this was sort of my first real foray into composing and recording and making a record. And it was a response to my first sort of long overseas solo trip to America in 2011, 2012, after I finished high school. And I got back and was just sort of profoundly affected by the experience. And
0: in what way?
1: Well, because it was, when you're that age, you're doing these things for the first time, they have an effect on you, you know. And the reasons I went over were like certain like personal reasons, and also for the music thing. You know, I wanted to be in New York and all this stuff. But it just kind of, it's like the hero's journey or whatever. It's like Aladdin's cave or something, you know. It just kind of opens your brain in this way. And I kind of couldn't stop thinking about it. And I just felt compelled to keep writing music. So I sort of locked myself in my room for a while and wrote, made this record. And it was very DIY, and mixed it and worked on it with a friend of mine, George Sheridan, who's been an amazing friend and collaborator of mine. And so I'm very proud of this record in so much that it is sort of my first artistic statement, really, and I haven't heard it in a long time, so I'm interested to see how it sounds to my ears now.

0: from the album We Are Very Far From, Grona Ocean, the music of Novak Mnojlovic, who's been my studio guest on this edition of A Jazz Hour. Thank you so much for joining me.
1: Well, thanks for having me.
0: And we look forward to your program throughout the year for SEMA. Check out the SEMA website. You've been listening to A Jazz Hour, a program produced in the studios of 2MBS Fine Music Sydney. I'm Barry O'Sullivan.

0: From the concert halls to the juke joints, from churches to festivals in the fields, welcome to another episode of Bill Street Caravan, celebrating the sounds of Memphis and the Mississippi Delta for more than 20 years.
1: Heard around the globe on NPR Worldwide, major funding for Beale Street Caravan is provided by the Memphis Convention and Visitors Bureau and the AutoZone Corporation.
0: Hi, I'm your co-host, Pat Mitchell-Worley.
1: And I'm Kevin Cubbins.
0: This week on the program, we have Mellotron Variations, an instrumental project built around one of the most unique instruments ever conceived.
1: We'll also hear from legendary drummer and Fat Possum Records recording artist, Hunt Sales.
0: Beale Street Caravan contributor Jim Spake is back with us to continue his series on the legendary sidemen that played rock's original lead instrument.
1: The series is called Crazy About a Saxophone, and that's all coming up right now on Beale Street Caravan. Hey, Pat.
0: Hey, Kevin.
1: We have a great lineup this week. We'll be exploring Mellotron Variations later in the program. That's definitely going to be a first for our program.
0: The project has distinct Memphis roots, and we'll be diving into all that. But it also features John Medeski of Medeski, Martin, and Wood fame, and Pat Sansone from the band Wilco.
1: It's one of the coolest things I have ever heard, and I can't wait to share it with our listeners. But up first, we have Hunt Sales with us.
0: Is Lust for Life by Iggy Pop. It features one of the most recognizable beats ever recorded. You've heard it a million times, and you've probably heard it imitated a million times more.
1: Music writers have labeled Hunt Sales as the most underrated rock drummer in the world. But labeling him a rock drummer seems to barely scratch the surface. What makes his playing so unique within the context of his career-defining work with rockers Iggy Pop and David Bowie is that beneath the surface is a jazz and big band-inspired musician.
0: More Buddy Rich than John Bonham, which explains why Bowie's guitarist Reeves Gabrels once said, Hunt is one of the few living drummers that actually has a personality and style that is unmistakably his own.
1: And Hunt comes by Memphis the old-fashioned way. He's here to make a record. Working with Bruce Watson and Big Legal Mess Records, it's a subsidiary of Fat Possum Records. It will be his first solo record. It's all him, front and center. And we'll definitely be having him back on the show when the album is released.
0: When Hunt is in Memphis working in the studio, he picks up shows all over town, informal sit-ins with all the local music heroes. We're loose like that in Memphis. In the performance you're about to hear, we've got Art Edmiston, Gerald Stevens, and Joe Restivo, who you've heard on the program many, many times, performing with the Bo Keys, John Paul Keith, the Lovelight Orchestra, and many others.
1: Here's Hunt Sales live on Beale Street Caravan.

Shut up, woman! Sit down. I ain't got time. I'm starting to feel like a clown. You can bring your brothers, your sisters, your mama too. They can't help us. No, they can't. It's gonna be what's gonna be, what's gonna be, we're gonna do what we're gonna do.

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You know I love you.

0: Thank you and you.
1: We're going to take a break from the music and sit down with Hunt Sales. Hunt, thank you for being a part of Beale Street Caravan.
2: It's a pleasure.
1: For most people who are listening to the show, they may not know the name Hunt Sales, but they know your music. In fact, I would say that drum intro to Lust for Life is probably something that everyone knows.
2: Exactly.
1: You know the song, but
2: exactly.
1: You may not know exactly what it is. So are you sick of hearing about that?
2: No, you know what? I'm happy about it as far as something that I have done, and it's brought pleasure or happiness to some people. It's inspired people. People have come up to me and said, wow, hearing that really made me want to play drums. Well, that makes me feel great. I am of the ilk, or whatever the word is, I live in today. I'm excited about today, and I'm looking forward to tomorrow. You know what I mean?
1: Yeah.
2: And I'm very, the past, I don't spend much time in the past. You know what I mean?
1: One thing that's consistent in your life story is that hard work has been a mantra for you.
2: I've tried to keep an open mind and go with my gut and my feeling and be a fan of music. I still will sit and listen to an Al Green record and get off on it, even though maybe I've heard it 5 million times. And I'll tell you something, I've been working out of Memphis quite a bit this last year. And Memphis reminds me of being a child. It gives me that experience. It takes me back to a time in my life when I was developing. Memphis has been great, seriously. And it's been a new chapter of my life. It's been a great chapter of my life. The people of Memphis have been so warm and nice to me. And I can't say enough about it. The music is great. I make great music there. I run into great musicians. The people there are sincere.
1: I definitely think that Memphis is that place that artists find their way here when they want to really find themselves. We are the journey that, you know, someone may take a spiritual journey to India like the Beatles did, or they may...
2: I don't need to go to India. Just send me to Memphis and put some of that rub on that chicken there. And put me in a studio or on a live gig with some of them great musicians, and I am in heaven, okay? The DNA in the air in Memphis and it's the great music that's come out of that place. I mean, unbelievable, you know what I mean? And everyone knows that, you know? Everybody knows it. The diversity, Memphis has got soul, okay? Memphis has got soul, deep. I like Memphis. Memphis is awesome.
1: So how did you end up connected with Big Legal Mess? How did this come across? How did this record come about?
2: Okay, here's in the short form of it. There's a person that I've known, him and his family, for a long time, and is the one person I know is Will Sexton. Him, he has a brother named Charlie Sexton, the Sexton brothers. Now, Will Sexton moved to Memphis, and he met a wonderful lady, Amy.
1: Yes.
2: And I mean,
1: yes, they've been on the show many times.
2: Yeah.
1: Friends of Beale Street Caravan.
2: He met Amy. They fell in love, which is great. I was so happy for him that he finally met someone like her. And he ended up moving there. And I'd see him over the years. He'd come back here and he'd go, Hunt, you really got to come to Memphis. You got to come to Memphis. So finally one day he called me and he said, hey, Hunt, you want to come to Memphis this week? And I went, yeah, I'll come. And I came to Memphis. And things changed. And I met some people there that understood me, okay? And there's a label there called Big Legal Mess, and it's part of the Fat Possum Music Group. I met a gentleman there, Bruce, who's one of the owners. He knew about what I'd done, and he said, do you want to do some recording for us? And I said, I would love to. That's when everything really started for me again. And Bruce and all the people there have been so sweet to me and given me an opportunity to show people what I'm doing now and what I've been doing. All I've been doing for all these years is sitting in rooms, writing music, playing a gig there. I'm not one of these people that's totally like driven. I'm the guy that sits in a room and writes music or sits in a studio and records. And whether anyone hears my stuff or not, that's not why I do it. It's all about the work.
1: Well, on that note, we are going to go back to Hunt Sales at Rail Garden. And thank you so much for taking the time to chat with us.
2: No problem. Thank you. And good speaking with you again.

I'm all alone at night. And I look over in the bed to the pillow where you used to rest your head, and you ain't there anymore. No one to lean on, to confide in, to love, share my life with.

0: sales live on Beale Street Caravan. The interview clip you heard was just a tiny glimpse into the mind of this internationally renowned musician.
1: For the full interview, just head over to our Facebook page where we've got it posted in its entirety. We'll be back with Mellotron Variations in just a moment. But right now, we're going to turn it over to Beale Street Caravan contributor Jim Spake.
0: Jim Spake, he's a true musician's musician. You've heard him on a ton of records, and you may have caught him recently on stage with Lucero. He knows music inside and out, and today he leads us on a guided tour of the heavyweight Sidemen of yesterday.
1: Specifically, the Sidemen from the early years of rock and roll that played rock's original lead instrument, the saxophone.
0: The series is called Crazy About a Saxophone. Here's Jim.
2: David Fathead Newman, born in 1933 in Corsicana, Texas, was probably the most notable tenor saxophone soloist with Ray Charles in the 1950s. After touring with T-Bone Walker and Buster Smith, he joined Ray Charles in 1952 on baritone sax. Let's hear him featured on the big horn on Ray's Greenbacks from 1954.

went to a night spot where the lights were low. Dined and danced and I was ready to go. I got out of my seat and when Flo arose, she said, hold it, Daddy, while I powder my nose. I sat back down with a smiling face while she went down to the powder place. With my greenback dollar bill, just a little piece of paper coated with chlorophyll. The music stopped and the lights came on. I looked around and saw I was all alone. I didn't know how long Flo had been gone, but a nose powder sure didn't take that long. I left the place with tears in my eyes as I waved Lincoln and Jackson last goodbye.

David Fathead Newman featured on Barry Sax with Ray Charles. We'll hear some of Fathead's tenor work in a little bit, but let's hear from another sax man whose work with Ray is often mistaken for Fathead's, Don Wilkerson. He had the big Texas sound, though he was born in Moreauville, Louisiana in 1932. He'd go on to record his own soul jazz LPs for Blue Note in the 1960s, but his solos for Ray are what most listeners are familiar with. For example, that's him on Lonely Avenue, I Got a Woman, and right here on Hallelujah, I Love Her So from 1955, Don Wilkerson.

Don Wilkerson on the tenor sax with Ray Charles. By the next year, 1956, Fathead Newman was in the tenor chair of the Ray Charles Band when he gave us this great solo on Get on the Right Track.

Later on, moving from sideman status, David Fathead Newman went on to have an illustrious career in jazz, recording over 30 records on his own. But he'll always be remembered for his gritty solos with Ray Charles. He gets a nice ride here on Tell the Truth from 1959.

0: David Fathead Newman and Don Wilkerson, two great sax soloists for Ray Charles in the 1950s. Appreciate you tuning in. This is Jim Spake for Beale Street Caravan, crazy about a saxophone.
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1: 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The soundtrack of America was made in Tennessee. We're back, and for those of you just tuning in, we heard from Hunt Sales earlier in the show, and now we're about to hear from perhaps the most unique group of artists we've ever had on Beale Street Caravan, Mellotron Variations.
0: Even if you've never heard of the instrument known as the Mellotron, you've heard one.
1: The Beatles' Strawberry Fields. The iconic flutes on Zeppelin's Stairway to Heaven.
0: Those aren't real instruments.
1: Well, I mean, of course they're real.
0: But it's not like someone is sitting there playing those flutes into a microphone in a studio somewhere.
1: Well, there kind of is. It's sort of complicated. The Mellotron is a very complicated machine with a very unique history. A lot of people like to think of it as the world's first synthesizer.
0: Now, when you say synthesizer, I immediately think of the 80s new wave and funk with the fake horns and strings, those digital keyboards.
1: Right. So the Mellotron, it's keyboard-based too, just like those synthesizers. But it's more like the grandfather of the synthesizer you're describing. The Mellotron is analog. In fact, it's tape-based. It's analog tape with magnetic playback heads.
0: Like a cassette player?
1: Exactly. See, on a Mellotron, every single key on the keyboard corresponds to a strip of magnetic recording tape, a small motor, and a playback head. You press a key, and the Mellotron plays back that piece of tape. You release the key, and a spring winds the tape back up.
0: So, if the Mellotron has, say, 44 keys, like a small piano would, you would have 44 of these mechanisms all working in concert?
1: That's right. Like I said, the Mellotron is very complicated and it's a delicate instrument. There are a lot of moving parts and they require a lot of care to keep them operational and playing in tune. What really makes them so unique is that on each of those pieces of tape are actual recordings of musicians performing.
0: So if you hit the middle C and your Mellotron has the tapes loaded with the string sounds, you'll hear the actual violinist playing a sustained C note on a violin?
1: Exactly. And the type of sounds they recorded for Mellotrons are all over the place. You've got choirs, you've got drum loops, sound effects, orchestral sounds, you name it. And the guys in Mellotron Variations even went as far as going into a studio and making their own sets of Mellotron tapes. And you're going to hear all of this in just a minute.
0: So Mellotron Variations is the brainchild of Memphis artist Robbie Grant and Jonathan Kirksey. Their friend Winston Eggleston, who is the son of famed Memphis photographer William Eggleston, is a bit of a Mellotron enthusiast.
1: Winston owns a few original ones from the 60s, which he's rebuilt and restored. He's also built Mellotrons from the ground up using kits. But Winston's not a musician, per se. But Robbie came to him with the idea of creating compositions solely for the Mellotron.
0: The Mellotron has historically been an accompaniment instrument, an overdub, an embellishment, rarely front and center, and never the focal point of an entire composition. So this endeavor was pretty unique, to say the least.
1: Mellotron Variations first performed as duets for Mellotron at the Crosstown Arts Gallery in 2016. Jonathan and Robbie each played two Mellotron keyboards each. They had two sold-out performances, and we'll begin by hearing a selection from that evening.

0: So that, as far as we can tell, and we've done our homework, is the first public performance of compositions written entirely for the Mellotron. A live recording of the performance was released as an album, and there was immediate interest in doing it again.
1: And this time, Jonathan and Robbie brought in reinforcements in the form of John Medeski from Medeski, Martin & Wood, and Pat Sansone from Wilco.
0: So imagine this setup, if you will. Four musicians, eight Mellotron keyboards amongst them, this time at the Crosstown Concourse, a renovated Sears distribution facility, 1.5 million square feet, converted into a vertical urban village.
1: Redubbed Mellotron Variations, the multi-day series included collaborations with Memphis's New Ballet Ensemble and Memphis Symphony Orchestra.
0: We'll hear an interview from Robbie Grant, John Medeski, and Pat Sansone throughout this segment. Here are Mellotron Variations live on Beale Street Caravan.

that sort of historic museum kind of instrument concept thing has never been interesting to me at all. It's always been about like, okay, what can we do with an instrument right now? Give me, you know, for like, you know, keyboards to be sitting in museums unused is just is ridiculous to me. You know, I mean, it's cool. I guess in terms of technology, it's, you know, like the Smithsonian or something. It's interesting. But for me, it's like either the instrument is only as good as what's coming out of it at any given moment. The way that, you know, the Mellotron, it's an amazing instrument. It's like, you know, it's got a motor that spins and pulls the tape. So I like to get in there because, you know, when you touch the, when you affect the speed of the motor with your hand, it makes it, and just becomes a much, for me, becomes a much more vocal and expressive instrument.

0: It's been great. It's the first time that I've done this. First time I've made music with other mellotronists. You know, usually I'm the mellotron guy on a session or on stage. That's kind of a role that I'll play. So it's been great to share that with some other musicians, and it's such a deep and rich paint box to pull from that the possibilities are pretty limitless as far as the textures and the moods that you can create. So it's really fun. It's really fun getting to do this with some other like-minded mellotron obsessives.
1: I don't know. For me, it just like was. It was like sort of. I immediately just started doing it when I got the instrument. And just, I like to explore sounds on any instrument, see what's possible. And that was one of the things that, for me, made it. Because, if you want it to sound like strings, it's never going to sound like strings. I mean, it's going to sound like mellotron strings, and, that's really precious, too. But not for me. I'd hire some string players, write it out, and get some string players. If I want strings, I'm gonna get some strings. Or there's digital stuff that can trick us now. Recordings of strings, there's samples and stuff that can be very deceptive as far as if you really want some real strings. But for me, what's great about the mellotron is that it's its own instrument. It has its own sound, and even though it sounds like strings, it's not quite, it hints at strings, and then you can, when I can get in there and bend the sound, I can do things that a string player can't do, and that's the whole point for me. Is like, you can do things with these sounds of the mellotron when you start to explore the pitch and the changing of speeds and stuff that you can't do with the real instrument, and then that's where, for me, it's interesting.
0: It's always kind of been a part of my record making, even when I didn't have access to an actual mellotron. In the mid '90s, there were a couple of sound modules that came on the market that had a few mellotron sounds in them. Yeah, I mean, once I had the ability to use those sounds, kind of hard not to. I mean, it's just so tempting.
2: One of the goals really of the concert was to kind of make people forget everything or just get lost in the moment. It's all instrumental. We're not singing or saying anything. I really want people to kind of look inside themselves.

and explore, you know, where they want to go creatively too. That was really part of it, like, you know, with the visuals and just the music, you know, just let people get lost and kind of find a way into something else that they love and that they want to do.

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1: A Memphis original through and through. A complete concert of compositions written exclusively for this unique instrument, the first of its kind.
0: Mellotron Variations features the talent of Robbie Grant, Jonathan Kirksey, John Medeski, and Pat Sansone.
1: The project was made possible by the support of Crosstown Arts and the National Endowment for the Arts.
0: And attended by the best music fans in the world, Memphians.
1: For more information on Mellotron Variations, just follow them on social media. 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It's an audiovisual experience that must be experienced live.
0: Right. There's a visual element that doesn't come across too well on public radio. Trust me when I say you have to hear and see this show. The highlights you heard earlier, they're just the tip of the iceberg, and a full album release of the concert is in the works. So be on the lookout for that. 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
0: 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I'm Pat Mitchell-Worley.
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0: The dread that I'm dying from, drinking to deal with the devil that dances to dwell on my death is a dagger too deep for a doctor to treat, or a dropping of dose in despair and defeat. 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
1: 2XX acknowledges the traditional custodians of the land we broadcast from, the Ngunnawal and Ngambri people, and recognise their continuing connection to land, waters and culture. We pay our respects to their elders, past, present and emerging.

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1: Good morning, I'm Laura Devoy. Leading health organisations say big tobacco is exploiting concerns about the illicit market to undo 25 years of successful policy. They're calling on the federal government to maintain proven measures, including tobacco taxes, advertising restrictions and public education campaigns. Cancer Council Australia CEO Jacinta Redden says they want to see greater enforcement and transparency, along with the strengthening of anti-smoking measures.
2: We were pleased to see the federal budget included an additional $20.3 million over 4 years to boost state and territory compliance and enforcement capabilities and a range of other measures. We now need all levels of government to work together to put in place tougher and proactive enforcement of existing laws to tackle illicit tobacco.
1: Nearly a third of Australians would vote for Labor, and Anthony Albanese remains the preferred Prime Minister, despite the latest news poll showing a lack of support for the federal budget. Conducted for the Australian newspaper, the poll found 52% of respondents believe they are worse off after the budget, and 47% think it will be bad for the economy. Labor's primary vote remained at 31%, ahead of One Nation at 27% and the Coalition at 20%. US President Donald Trump has warned Iran the clock is ticking on talks to end the war. In a statement on Truth Social, Mr. Trump said Iran better get moving fast or there won't be anything left of them. He said time is of the essence. Last week, Washington rejected Tehran's demands for an end to the war. An Ebola outbreak in the Democratic Republic of Congo has been declared a public health emergency of international concern. There have been nearly 250 suspected cases and 80 deaths, but at this stage, the situation does not meet the criteria for a pandemic emergency. The World Health Organization says there are no approved drugs or vaccines for this strain of the virus, which has also been reported in Uganda. Four people have died in a Ukrainian drone attack on Russia. Kyiv launched more than 1,000 drones over a 24-hour period, the largest attack of its kind in over a year. President Volodymyr Zelensky vowed on Friday to respond to Russia's heaviest drone and missile attack on the Ukrainian capital. Residents of a regional Victorian town and visitors are on the hunt for hidden books today. Scarlett Coppola has the details.
3: Australian writing is being shared and celebrated with books by past winners of literary award the Stella Prize and shortlisted authors being hidden around Echuca this morning. The Stella on the Go initiative comes ahead of Stella Day Out this Saturday. Each book includes information about the prize as well as an invitation for the finder to read or pass on to someone else. The initiative aims to share great Australian writing with books hidden everywhere from the train station to playgrounds and cafes.
1: Turning to sport, NRL ladder leaders the Penrith Panthers have continued their form with a 28-6 win over the St George Illawarra Dragons, who remain winless this season. The second-place New Zealand Warriors dominated the Brisbane Broncos 42-12, and the Newcastle Knights smashed the Gold Coast Titans 36-12. Meantime, South Sydney Rabbitohs centre Latrell Mitchell has ruled himself out of State of Origin due to a back injury. The NRL club says Mitchell will not play this weekend either. Both New South Wales and Queensland coaches Laurie Daly and Billy Slater will name their teams for the opening match of the Men's Origin Series this morning.
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I'm Jane Bauer, coming from the studios of Radio Adelaide in South Australia, Kaurna Country. We're going to start off with Catherine Polwart, who was supported by Pippa Murphy and piano player Dave Milligan in her album release Wind Blown. And I'm going to play a single release from that, Hear the Rigging, and it's a farewell to a beloved old Sabal palm tree on the eve of its felling in the Edinburgh Botanic Gardens, and it's a hymn to gardeners who looked after it for 200 years.

That's a voice of Dee Trawatha, who, with Emma Luca, are the Fiddle Chicks from Adelaide, and that track was The Red Dress from an EP of the same name. Before that, it was Catherine Paulwart with Pippa Murphy and Dave Milligan, and the single release from the album Windblown, Hear the Rigging. Okay, this next one is Poor Ned. It was originally written by Trevor Lucas from Fairport Convention and famously recorded by Red Gum back in 1978. But here we've got the Masked Gully Fellas, who are from Melbourne, to perform it for you. It's Poor Ned.

two groups from Melbourne, Victoria. That's Fountain Lakes with Castaway, a single. And it's the first single from their debut album coming out in August called Junkyard of Lost Hearts. Great name, isn't it? And then before that, it was the Mast Gully Fellas, who are described as Australiana barroom folk, and they were singing Poor Ned. Okay, we're going to come now to the Ukulele Death Squad, who I really enjoy, and they've been getting quite a bit of play around the traps. This is called Day Drinking, and it's from an EP, Essentially My Life is a Disaster.

That's a Leonard Cohen song, Everybody Knows, being performed there by Holly Figueroa, and it's from her album Gifts and Burdens, and I just think those lyrics are amazing. And before that, we had, it was the Ukulele Death Squad. They're from Melbourne and Sydney, and it was Day Drinking, and I advise you against it, from their EP, Essentially My Life's a Disaster. Okay, let's go. This is Mary Gauthier now. She recorded this back in 2018. It's called War After the War, and it's about the domino effect it has on women when men have been fighting overseas or in any war.

0: That's two songs for us to reflect on the role of women in war. And I think they're both brilliant in their own way. The one I just played was Judy Small, and it was called Mothers, Daughters, Wives from her Live at the Artery album. And the one before that was US singer-songwriter Mary Gauthier with War After the War. Well, you're listening to The Folk Show across the National Community Radio Network. I'm here in South Australia at Radio Adelaide, pre-recording this program, and you can listen to it on the station that you're listening to now each time, each week. And I hope you're enjoying my choice, and thank you very much for listening. I'm going to make a call out. Let's have more protest music. All you singers, songwriters out there, musicians, the way the world is at the moment, I think we need a resurgence in the protest song. And I'd like to play some that aren't necessarily serious. You don't have to be morbid when you're protesting about something. In fact, if you're looking at it in a new way, with a new slant and a bit tongue-in-cheek, sometimes people are more likely to listen. This next one is by Country Joe and the Fish. It came out during the Vietnam War, and it's Feel Like Fixin' to Die Rag.
1: Give me an F! Yeah!

prove that you're right. It's sad, it's true, but it's on. When it was over, they'd come back, and then the argument would become heated again. Who won the last round? They couldn't decide. So one asked the other, would he step outside? And it's on.

date don't prove that you're right. It's sad, it's true, but it's on. Now just you imagine if intellectuals came to agreement through Queensbury's rules, could easily be argued the square root of 4 was 15 less.

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Could easily be argued along the same grounds. Elections should be the best

0: and it's true, but it's on.
1: Don Henderson, singer-songwriter, no longer with us, wrote that song and his reflection on You Don't Need Violence to Solve Problems. And it was being performed there by, also late, Danny Spooner, from an album called The Songs of Don Henderson. And before that, it was I Feel Like Fixing to Die, Rag, Country Joe and the Fish. And it was from a singers and songwriters protest songs album. Okay, it's not just reflecting on countries that are vying off with each other and violence. It's also about taking personal responsibility. And these next two tracks are about that. This is the Phil Oakes song, I Ain't Marching Anymore, being performed by Larry Cowan and the Black 47 from an album called Bleecker Street, Greenwich Village in the 60s. And I follow that with a well-known song by Buffy St. Marie, Universal Soldier.

Really well-known song that, Buffy St. Marie with Universal Soldier, and it's from a collection of singers and songwriters, The Folk Years. And before that, from Bleecker Street, Greenwich Village in the 60s, it was the Phil Oaks song, I Ain't Marching Anymore, with Larry Cowan and the Black 47. Wow, we've been playing some anti-war songs, but this is a peace song, and it's called Sanawani, which is the Arabic word for peace. And performing it is Sharon Katz and the Peace Train.

side, down by that river, down by that riverside, gonna lay down my burden.

Down by the Riverside or Study War No More. That's from an album called Playing for Change, number 3, songs from around the world. And musicians from all over the place joined in there. And before that, Sanal Awani from Sharon Katz and the Peace Train. Well, I've come to the end of the program. Hope you've enjoyed the choice of music again this week. Please listen same time on the same station you're listening to now. I'm Jane Bauer, and until next week, look after yourself, care for your family and friends, and don't forget to carry out random acts of kindness. And to take us out, let's hear more of our theme song, which is by Austral Edgy in Zurich from their album Thylacine. Goodbye.

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2: Good morning, I'm Laura Devoy. 15 leading health organisations say the tobacco industry is working to regain influence over public health policy. In an open letter to the Australian public released ahead of World No Tobacco Day next week, the organisations said the industry was using the rise of illicit tobacco to reshape public debate and to push for lower taxes. They say Australia has achieved some of the lowest smoking rates in the world thanks to strong evidence-based tobacco control policies. The warning comes ahead of a second round of public hearings on illegal tobacco, which gets underway today in Canberra. The World Health Organization has declared an Ebola outbreak in the Democratic Republic of Congo a public health emergency of international concern. The announcement follows confirmation of the first Ebola-related death in neighbouring Uganda. From Nairobi, here's Thomas Makwana.
3: This is a particularly dangerous strain of Ebola virus, and the three towns that are most affected with this current outbreak are near the border with Uganda and South Sudan. So all these three countries share borders, and Ituri province, the epicenter of this current outbreak, is where all this is happening. The capital of that province is Bunia City, and Bunia City is well known to be a mining center. A lot of people do a lot of trading, a lot of cross-border trading between all those three countries. And this is why WHO has elevated the risk of transmission between the borders of this country to another level.
2: Authorities in the United Arab Emirates say a nuclear power station is operating as normal after a nearby drone strike. Three drones were launched, two were intercepted, while the third struck an electrical generator near the power plant in Abu Dhabi. The UAE's foreign ministry says the strike was an unacceptable act of aggression. Research has found Australia's community radio stations generate an estimated $153 million for the music industry every year. A report by Monash University found community radio stations also broadcast more than double the volume of local music played by commercial networks. Lead author, Associate Professor Shane Homan, says the findings highlight the critical role of community radio at a time when global streaming algorithms are making it harder for Australian artists to be heard. Volunteering Australia says a flexible volunteering arrangement is helping to keep people engaged. Your year to volunteer is the message to Australians this week. CEO of Volunteering Australia, Mark Pearce, says community organisations, groups and others need to adapt to the needs of volunteers.
4: Oftentimes that the old style of rosters may not work for them, and they're looking for more flexibility in how they do things. So rather than replacing formal volunteering, informal volunteering is expanding the volunteering ecosystem. It shows that there's a willingness to give in a really profound way.
2: 9.5 million people volunteered in Australia last year through formal and informal volunteering, or both. Turning to sport, West Coast has stunned GWS to record its third win of the AFL season. The Eagles came from behind in the fourth quarter to beat the Giants 13-10-88 to 10-11-71 and snap a six-game losing streak. Fremantle defeated Essendon 16-8-104 to 8-13-61, and Richmond suffered more injury woes in its 36-point loss to St Kilda. And in golf, Aussie Cameron Smith is one shot off the lead in the final round of the PGA Championship event in the US state of Pennsylvania. A short time ago, he was in a tie for second at 5-under. Minwoo Lee was in a tie for 19th at 1-under.
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6: 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As you can hear, I've had a massive week of work in Brisbane again, and it's the worst time to travel and go to conferences and all things like that, so my voice is a bit out of it today. But it's Monday breakfast, and before we kick things off, let's first acknowledge that this show is broadcast on the stolen lands of Ngunnawal and Ngambri Mob, sister clans of Wiradjuri Nation. We pay our respects to elders past, present and emerging. We stand with you in solidarity. This land was stolen and never ceded. This always was, always will be, Aboriginal land. Let's go.

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You're listening to The Breakfast Show, Monday edition, also known as Monday Breakfast. I'm your host, Eddie, here with you until 8:30 a.m. We got a whole bunch of stuff this week. Another kind of quickly scraped together one, because if you were listening last week, my laptop was stolen and I still haven't got it back. That is anti-worker, I reckon. So, Monday breakfast. Usually we have a general theme of punk rock vibes, you know, power pop, pop punk, dark wave, whatever. If it fits the vibe, it works. Sometimes we stray a little, but, you know, it is what it is. And as usual, you don't hate Mondays, you hate capitalism. So there's always some kind of theme in the songs that we have. Those two tracks kicking us off. We had, you just heard Burnt Trash just then with their song Roma Street. And before that, we kicked off the show with Full Flower Moon Band and their track Enemy, both Brisbane bands. I did have, when I quickly threw this playlist together, I did notice that, yeah, a lot of the bands were Brisbane. That's all right. Let's go next into a Canberra one, hey? Genesis Owusu. If you got out on, when was it, Saturday night, the 15th? Hopefully you enjoyed the show. This one's off the newly released album. This one's probably my favourite track. It's called Stampede.

Monday Breakfast on 2XXFM 98.3. That right there was Midnight Oil with their classic The Dead Heart. Before that was Adelaide band Bad Dreams with their track Shadowland. That's off their newly released, well, in March, so this year, Ultra Dundee album. Similar sounds, I reckon, like that classic Aussie, rock. And to kick off the show, we had Genesis Owusu's Stampede. I haven't checked the set list for that 15th show at the UC Refect, but that song, it has some lines that just make me absolutely laugh. The bootlicker blues you a net, find an oligarch, get him taxed. It's just, I don't know, burst out laughing every single time. Anyways, it's 7:27. Yeah, let's do the weather because the next set will be too long and it'll be too late. I got the old school forecast up on the bomb, so the one that shows the whole week, and yeah, it is actually way easier to read. Today you got a max of 15, rain increasing, possible rainfall of 4 to 15 millimetres. Tuesday, we got an overnight low of 8, a max of 18, possible rainfall of 2 to 10 millimetres. And Wednesday, looks like that's when we start getting some better weather. Mostly sunny, overnight low of 3 with a max of 16. Oh, it's not cooling down as quickly as I thought it would, so I don't know. I like playing dress-ups, you know, 3-4 layers of clothes and riding your bike in. That's one of the reasons I like Canberra. Let's play some more new stuff. Last week, Social Distortion released their latest album in 15 years, called Born to Kill. We played a track off that last week. Here's another one. This one's No Way Out.

Monday Breakfast here on 2XX FM, Canberra's Community Radio. We are 7:36. Yeah, let me back announce those tracks first. So we had JJ Speedball with their track, Have You Ever Seen a Bullet? Another Brisbane band. That one, I knew I wanted to play some JJ Speedball. So I was going through the albums, and the album Power Violence Pop struck out to me because I was like, I like Power Violence. If you don't know what that is, it's like a fast, thrashy, punk rock type thing. Bands like Spaz. And I like Power Pop. So I thought I'd pick a track off that one. Before that, that was Johnny Paycheck with It Won't Be Long and I'll Be Hating You. That one completely snuck in there, but I just thought I'd let it go because who doesn't like some Johnny Paycheck? Who doesn't like that old rebel country? And I thought it fit in well after Social Distortion's new one of the new tracks off the Born to Kill album called No Way Out. Oh, hey, once again, I'm going to tell you about 2XX's 50th anniversary. It's getting closer, 6th of June. We got the CMAG exhibition coming up. I'm actually looking forward to that, which is good because I don't look forward to much these days. I think once you've done like the first 25 years of your life, not much changes after that. If you have been listening, we have the People Powered 50 Years episode, special little half-hour chats every Friday, 10:30 to 11 a.m. With, yeah, some big wigs from throughout 2XX's history. There's a massive theme. Every single one, they talk about, like you'll see, these are people who went on and, you know, some of the stuff you're like, whoa, they started right here. I don't think that'll be me, but but yeah, last episode was with Phil Williams, who shares his story on life, the universe and everything, starting in the 2XX newsroom in 1976. He's been an overseas ABC reporter, including ABC's chief foreign correspondent. Yeah, like I said, big wigs who moved on to new things. And I think that shows the importance of community radio. Of course, there's a few other stations celebrating 50 years as well. Our friends over in Sydney, 2SER, are going through some things at the moment. So as you know, it takes a lot of time and money to keep things going. 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And it's super easy to enter as well. All you have to do, you literally put your name and phone number. I think that's it. Email in. And if you've won whatever prize it is, yeah, you'll get it. As I've mentioned before, we had double passes to German Film Festival. We had gigs, whole bunch of stuff. You make your money straight away. If you're looking for that tax deduction, donate. It all helps us. What are we going to do? Let's get into more tracks because I put together a whole bunch of stuff. It's a bit all over the shop, but who knows? Here's another Brisbane one. Mitch Please with their latest single called All the Rage.

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play much hardcore on this show a little bit early in the morning, but I'll try to sneak in some here and there. Before that was Jughead's Revenge with Lolita, Def Cult with The Sign, Hiccup out of New York with I Don't Care About You, and kicking off that big set was Mitch Please with All The Rage. It's 7:54. I got a bunch of tracks. I reckon they'll take us into the news. Here's Public House. They've got a new album. I think it's due around the 6th of June, so same time as our CMAG exhibition. Here's a track. I think it's going to be off that album. It was released as a single. It's called Garbage Bag Balaclava.

2XXFM 98.3. It's Monday Breakfast. We're here with you until 8:30. My name's Eddie. Just there, you heard from Miniskirt out of Byron Bay with their track Smart Enough. Before that was Downward Spiral with Breakaway. I think that's the first band that I've played out of Tassie in general. They're out of Hobart, trying to kick up the hardcore scene. I don't

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2: Good morning, I'm Laura Devoy. Health organisations say the tobacco industry is using the rise of illicit tobacco to push for lower taxes. They're calling on governments to protect future generations from big tobacco and nicotine addiction. In an open letter, the organisations say better regulation of the entire supply chain is needed, with tough penalties that act as a deterrent and strong enforcement. CEO of the Cancer Council, Jacinta Redden, says despite lower smoking rates, tobacco continues to have a significant effect on Australia.
3: Despite the fact that the number of smokers in Australia is less than 10%, tobacco still costs 66 lives a day. That's a cost that we can't continue to incur, and we're calling out the need to really crack down on the illicit tobacco sector and to not unwind the life-saving measures that have been in place.
2: US President Donald Trump has warned Iran the clock is ticking for progress on peace talks. In a statement on Truth Social, Mr. Trump said Iran better get moving fast or there won't be anything left of them. Last week, Washington rejected Tehran's demands for an end to the war. Mr. Trump says time is of the essence. Australians are being encouraged to buy locally made products this Australian Made Week. A week-long campaign gets underway today, encouraging shoppers to purchase products manufactured and grown in Australia. Industry Minister Tim Ayres says the campaign is partly in response to US tariffs. He told the ABC there's about 4,500 companies that have signed up to the campaign.
4: So when you're buying with that Australian Made logo, you can be confident that it's really made in Australia. Take tinned tomatoes, for example. Shepherd and just to our north, canning tomatoes. There's plenty of different tomatoes available on the supermarkets, but if you go for the Australian Made logo with the tomatoes, you know that that's backing our farmers and backing manufacturing workers in those facilities.
2: Police in New South Wales have charged more than 900 people with domestic violence-related offences during a four-day statewide operation. More than 2,000 charges were laid and thousands of bail compliance and apprehended domestic violence order compliance checks were conducted. New South Wales Police says officers are committed to identifying offenders, protecting victims and disrupting violent behaviour. And if you need help, you can call 1-800-RESPECT on 1-800-737-732. A team of robots will soon be able to make better and faster decisions using on-site artificial intelligence. The CSIRO will today unveil a small energy-efficient data centre at the Queensland Centre for Advanced Technologies in Brisbane. The technology will assist robots built for autonomous use, mine sites and underwater operations to make judgment calls within fractions of a second. Turning to sport, James Tedesco has won the race for the role of fullback in New South Wales' State of Origin team. Coach Laurie Daly has named a 20-man squad led by Isaiah Yeo. Tolu Kula and Brian To'o have been named on the wing, with Stephen Crichton and Katoni Staggs in the centres. Mitchell Moses and Nathan Cleary are in the halves, with Adam Finua-Blake to make his debut. The Blues will face Queensland in the first match of the men's State of Origin series in Sydney on Wednesday next week. In the NRL yesterday, the Penrith Panthers defeated the St George Illawarra Dragons 28-6, the New Zealand Warriors dominated the Brisbane Broncos 42-12, and the Newcastle Knights smashed the Gold Coast Titans 36-12.
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6: That's right, 2XXFM 98.3, and it's time for the events. 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Short film, deaf-led short films on the first night. Movie marathon, I'm going to call it, for second night that I see. Whole bunch of stuff, same deal, jump onto the website to get the link for that one, or just search up, go to the NFSA website. Thursday, 28th of May, the Search Foundation are presenting Bhaskar Sankara, founding editor of Jacobin Magazine and author of The Socialist Manifesto. Sankara will be giving a lecture live at the Canberra Food Co-op. 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Sunday, 31st of May, Real McCoy Film Group is screening Jacques Tati's Mon Oncle. That's 12:30 p.m. at CMAG. On the 30th of May, NFSA is hosting Puffs of Smoke. That is a live musical performance featuring a program of short silent films, mostly from before 1920, accompanied by live music composed and performed by Philip Johnston. Interspersed with these films are short narratives that together create a fantasia exploring the little-known history of the Australian silent film era. That sounds like a goodie. That's 30th of May, 7 p.m. Same deal. Get your tickets from NFSA website. I'm sure maybe you'll be able to get them at the door as well. Dancin' Fest is on at the Baso. That's Saturday, 6th of June. This year, it's headlined by Wolfpack out of Melbourne, SM out of Sydney, and Flangipanis out of Brisbane, playing their last ever Canberra show. They've called it quits. I'll be playing some SM shortly because the other two bands are bit hectic for this show. I've seen Flangipanis a few times. It's always good, though. And don't forget the Wollongong Running Festival's on at 7th of June. If you haven't started training yet, you probably better stick to those shorter distances. As usual, if you've got a community event that you want to get some exposure for, jump onto the website 2xxfm.org.au. You'll see up the top community events. Submit your event. It's super easy. Make sure you chuck the date in. I think people are cheating. There's some without the dates up, so they get ordered first, even though I got some from July that are before ones like in May 22nd. But it's easy. 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It's the perfect time to do it. Let's get back in. Here's that one, SM, out of Sydney, playing at Dancin' Fest on the 6th of June at the Baso. Here's their track, Swill.
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0: 2XFM 98.3 People Powered Radio. This is the Monday Breakfast Show, and that was Prisoner du Temps with a track off the newly released album, just released 3 days ago. The track was, you know what? I'm not even going to pronounce these French words because everyone teases me every time. If you want to get the song and album, jump onto the website, go to the program guide and scroll to the bottom. You'll see the little AMRAP link that has our playlist. It does take sometimes it takes a few days, a day or two to populate. Jump on there, you'll see it. Just search out Prisoner du Temps if you're super keen now. Also check out Syndrome 81. It's a shoot off from the bass player for that. Before that was Clam with No Idea. And kicking off that little set was SM with their track Swill. Support what you love. Support 2XX. They're also playing at Dancing Fest at the Baso in June. 8:19. Yeah, let's get, as usual, we're just pumping out tracks because tracks is good. If you listen to Friday Breakfast with Finn, you would have heard him play Wire's 12XU. I almost lost it when he did because, not because of the Minor Threat version, but because I was like, yes, as usual, Manic Hispanic has a cover. Here's their version of 12XU.
1: Orale, this is for our compadre, Mr. Britt Reeves, who's in the big slam pit in the sky, Holmes. This is a game we used to play. The name of this game's called Uno, Dos,

That's right. We've come to the end of Monday Breakfast on 2XXFM 98.3. Yeah, it's been a good one. Thanks for tuning in. Breakfast shows 7 to 8.30 each week, different flavour each day of the week. Tune in. I think you'll like it. Check out our program guide. Find something else you like. I like how to talk to girls about books. I like, man, there's a whole bunch of shows. I like 50 Years People Powered. Yeah, get on there. Support what you love, like SM said. I'm going to get out of here. I'm not going to ramble on anymore. Leave you with two tracks. First, we'll have Institute with the Shooter, and then we'll have a little bit of Station Model Violence with Drip Away. See you next week.

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0: 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I'm Rowena Moraes. I've lived in the gap between my true capability and how others perceive me. And I've seen that gap hold brilliant people back. Success often comes down to visibility, not self-promotion, but strategic positioning. Knowing how to show up, speak up, and be recognized for the work you do. In each episode, I speak with entrepreneurs about the real story behind their visibility and growth. What's worked, what hasn't, and what you can take away for yourself. Welcome to Amplified. Coming up, you'll hear my conversation with Ross Monahan. Ross is an award-winning educator, the former CEO of the Australian Mobile Telecommunications Association, and a leader in professional communication. Widely recognized across the Asia Pacific for his work on communication strategy, the ethical use of AI by professional communicators, and developing future-ready communicators through education and training.
1: Hi, Rowena. Great. Thanks for inviting me along today.
0: Very happy to reconnect with you. It's been a while. Share a little bit about your background, what's got you to this point, what you're doing, what you're working on. I know that's hard, but just try to, within a minute or so.
1: I feel like I should be on a sofa right now, so getting it all out, it'll be very cathartic. Yeah, so look, I started as a professional communicator early on in my life. At high school, I joined a junior council down at Warrnambool, and I kind of made eye contact with the mayor who was guiding the junior council at the wrong time. And she said, "Ross, you can be the PR person for the council." She took me down to the local newspaper to meet the editor of the newspaper there for me to do some media relations after the council meeting. And being the cheeky person that I am, I needed a new surfboard, so I asked him for a job. And in year 11, I got a job at the local newspaper, the Warrnambool Standard.
0: That's amazing.
1: So started my career then, wanted to become a journalist, and my very first interview was with a guy called John Howard. You might have might remember.
0: Gosh.
1: He was my very first interview.
0: Your first interview? That is crazy.
1: Was John Howard. And I'll come back to that soon, how I got that and what impact that had for me in my life. But then I studied at Deakin, did a PR degree. I've now done another degree at Monash. I worked for BHP for 8 years after I finished my degree, became Optus's community relations manager. So both of those roles involved a lot of communication internally with employees and management, and externally with community, the media, and government officials.
0: Right.
1: Then I became the head of the Mobile Phone Industry Association based in Canberra. And to be honest, after a couple of years of that, I was mid-30s with a couple of young children, and the corporate life was getting pretty draining. So I ended up becoming an academic, which I love because of the teaching. And that's where I am now. I'm not an academic full-time. So I have a small amount of time for myself and my own business. And that's all of those
0: that's
1: things.
0: That's where things are at. Okay, I love it. Couple of things going on in a few areas always adds to a sense of fulfillment, I think, you know, all that variety. You're not doing the same old, same old. So can you tell me a little bit about the business? What's your focus?
1: Yeah, well, look, I spend a lot of my time with undergraduate students, but I'm an inquisitive person. I always like to ask the whys, and I like new ways of doing things. I like helping people. That's why I became an academic. And a lot of people within industry were asking me, you know, what are you learning in, you know, social media with your students? And now with AI, how are your students using AI? How do you think you can use AI? And my background in technology with Optus and as the from the Mobile Phone Industry Association, it sort of bloomed from that. People just coming to me wanting help with AI implementation, both organizationally, but also individually as well. And I love that because it brings all the things that I really enjoy together. Networking, working to promote organizations to do ethical work that, you know, really helps society.
0: Is it mainly consulting? Is it workshops? What are some of the services you're offering?
1: Yes and yes and yes. People come to me with different requests. I like to do bespoke work. I don't generally have an off-the-shelf product that people can use, particularly because I'm at the cusp of what's new and what's happening. So, you know, if I did a workshop next week, I'd want it to incorporate what's happening right now. You know, what's the latest issues? You know, what are regulators thinking about? What regulations have just been implemented?
0: No, that makes sense.
1: Yeah. So yeah. I just to give you an idea, in the past year or so, with my consulting business, I have helped government look at their AI policies. I've helped comms teams in government departments think about how they're using AI, but importantly, how they can start to think about managing the risks and the reputational issues with AI. I've run month-long workshops, you know, 1 hour a week for individuals thinking about the broader implications of AI for professional communicators and their careers. I've worked with boards on thinking about governance issues and risks on AI as well.
0: Wow, that's quite a lot of stuff there.
1: Yeah.
0: That's fantastic.
1: Doing podcasts.
0: Yeah. Okay. So what I want to do, I have a couple of questions and I want to try to see if we can cover as much as we can within this very tight time frame. So let's start with intention, right? When it comes to visibility or, you know, your profile, if you were to think back to the early days or at least at about the time that you decided that you were going to start your business, was building your profile a very conscious strategy or something that just kind of developed organically?
1: Yeah, no, it was very organic because I was an academic full time. We do get an opportunity to do some industry engagement and do some consulting work as part of that. So up until about 12, 18 months ago, I did a small amount of that. So I never went out and touted for work. It was people coming to me
0: asking for help.
1: And to be honest, you know, it's been a mixture of doing some things as an academic, but doing some things outside of that as well, particularly where it was calling on my skills and experience from outside and before the university. Mm. And that has sort of maintained itself. People still come to me. I very rarely go out
0: and ask
1: for work.
0: But if you did?
1: If I did?
0: But if you did,
1: yes.
0: You need to go out. Like it's great. I mean, I'm super happy that you've got so much coming to you and you've not felt the need to go out. But if you know, touch wood, the situation should change in the coming months or years, and you had to go out. I mean, like, are you doing things now to kind of make yourself more visible? Or is that still very much
1: going
0: with the flow and organic?
1: I do things that interest me, like speaking at conferences or chairing. I've chaired dozens of conferences.
0: Yes, that's right.
1: Yeah, chaired the first social media summit. I've chaired government relations summits. I've been a speaker.
0: Question on those. With those decisions, conferences and other sessions that you ran, I'm assuming you were invited. People contacted you.
1: Yes.
0: Did you somehow make yourself known in that space that you'd be open and welcoming? I'm just trying to figure out whether that was more organic. It just happened because you became associated. But did you, or did you kind of look, I want to attract more of these sorts of opportunities, so I'm going to do certain things to support myself in that way?
1: Yeah. Right back initially when I joined Deakin as an academic, I did reach out to somebody who was running conferences. Glenn Frost ran Frocom back about 20 years ago and was doing a range of professional communication conferences. And to be honest, I can't remember whether I approached him or he gave me a call, but we connected and we had a good chat and we got on like a house on fire. Glenn's a great guy. And he asked me to chair a conference. That was one of the first conference he did. He obviously liked what I did and he just kept asking me back to chair conferences.
0: Oh, that's excellent.
1: Which was great for me because I've probably chaired more comms conferences than anyone in Australia.
0: Wow.
1: And you get to meet so many amazing people.
0: Of course, yes.
1: From that sort of opportunity. And as the chair, you can guide these conferences and, you know, you get to talk one-on-one with some amazing people throughout the time.
0: With this association with conferences, I guess you would say you became associated with a specific expertise, right?
1: It started off as public relations and professional communication, because the first conference I did was about 20 years ago and social media wasn't even really a thing. But I had a chat to Glenn and I said, Glenn, we should do a conference next year on social media. So many people were talking about it.
0: When was this?
1: Oh, this was 20 years ago there had not been a social media conference then, back then. And Glenn said, oh, I don't know if there's going to be enough interest in that. And of course that it just blew up and he ended up just doing social media conferences, which was it was great because I got to see and hear from a lot of people who were talking about the latest issues in social media. I had lots of contacts. I was working with my students who, of course, were all over social media.
0: And that was the first part of my conversation with Ross Monahan. You're listening to Amplified with me, Rowena Moraes, right here on People Powered Radio 2XX. Now, it is a massive year here for us at 2XX. We are officially 50 years old. That's 5 decades of independent radio, community stories, and some of the best music in Canberra. 2XX, 50 years people powered since 1976. Now, back to my conversation with Ross Monahan. Okay, so have you ever had to reposition yourself now? I'm sure.
1: Well, I guess I did about 12, 18 months ago when I started to step away from Deakin and take some time to myself to actually start my own consulting business.
0: Okay.
1: And that was in the AI space.
0: What triggered the shift for you?
1: For me, I think it was probably understanding that AI is going to be a huge issue for organisations, and I wanted to be a person that could share my knowledge and help organisations and individuals navigate this space going forward. Because so many of the people that were talking about the issues you know, 2 years ago, I could see parallels with what happened with social media.
0: Yeah.
1: And I'd helped lots of organizations in the social media space. And I could see the similar sort of mistakes and the similar sort of opportunities from social media. So I needed to get out there and start to talk to people about those issues. And the way I did that is I did an AI course for
0: you offered one or you attended one?
1: No, no, one that I organised and ran, and that was probably about 2.5 years ago. And I reckon that was probably, I can't say it was the first workshop on AI and comms anywhere in the world, because I was talking about this with a mate of mine, Andy in the UK, and he and a mate did one over there, and he pipped me at the post by about a couple of weeks. But I did one here in Australia, and it wasn't particularly well attended, but that it didn't really matter.
0: It doesn't really.
1: That's right.
0: Usually at that point, when you're right at the cutting edge and you're trying to do something that's a little bit different and not everyone's on board, typically you don't have full houses, right? But you saw an opportunity there, and your first step was to run this workshop, right?
1: That's right.
0: What did you do in terms of your branding or the visibility around you and the business? Like, did you change certain things in terms of like what you would describe about yourself or your services on your website, or what were some of the technical things associated?
1: I primarily communicated via LinkedIn. And I just started talking about my thoughts and sharing content that I thought would help people. So, you know, in terms of, you know, my content marketing strategy, and I guess my marketing strategy for myself, has always been to share content that I think will help other people. And if people want to delve in more or want more of my time, then they can come to me and I'm happy.
0: Okay, I got a question on that. You want to help people with your content. How do you evaluate that content you're creating is being useful? Like, what are some steps that you take to figure that out?
1: If I can see a particular angle, an opportunity or a risk that other people aren't talking about, particularly if it's something new, then I will share my thoughts on that. Now, why do I have the confidence to do that?
0: And I know I was just going to ask.
1: Yeah.
0: Do you have any concerns when you're doing this? Like, if you're not seeing those conversations happen online, you're not seeing other people weigh in, but you have your thoughts, do you have any concerns when you're first...
1: I used to, and I was worried about it, but now I've got a pretty good track record, and I start to say and do things online, and then I see it become mainstream 6 months later.
0: Yep.
1: On so many issues. Now, I don't say, you know, don't get everything right, and...
0: Not seeing other people weigh in, but you have your thoughts. Do you have any concerns when you're first...
1: I used to, and I was worried about it, but now I've got a pretty good track record, and I start to say and do things online, and then I

0: That does give me the confidence to know that, you know, my thoughts on particular issues are pretty accurate. And I don't think that they're surprising anyway, because they come from my experience and my observations and reading and talking with a range of people. So because I've got that vast knowledge bank and that experience, and when other issues come up, I can make the link because I have been there in the past. So I'm lucky. And so I share my share my thoughts.
1: So what I'm hearing is it's a combination also of the validation that you're getting out there. When you put your thoughts out, you're getting feedback. People are responding, right? They're engaging with your content. You have those interactions offline, right? In, you know, interactions with students, interactions at conferences, elsewhere, and those learnings and whatever outputs, they kind of continue to inform the approach you're taking. So that also is giving you that sense of I'm on the right track. Would you say just the practice as well? Like, you keep doing that, you keep honing your thoughts, you keep sharing those thoughts, just the practice, would you say that that also is a contributing factor?
0: Yeah, look, I think so. The more you do it, and when you say practice, you talk about actually doing, using AI to communicate or social media, the practice of communication, or the practice
1: of doing. So it's the use of the AI, but also the talking about it, the practicing of getting those thoughts out there and engaging, I think.
0: And both are really important. And in the practice, I like making mistakes for myself. I'm better off making them for Ross Monaghan than making them for Deakin University.
1: Okay. Right? Yes. Yes.
0: And I think that's one thing that we all need to think about, that, you know, and that's what employers want from, you know, skilled people. And I explain to my students that the experience is because employers want you to have made mistakes for someone else or yourself rather than them. And I learned this from a great guy called Lee Assey, who used to be the head of social media for the Mayo Clinic in the US, very well-known health brand over there, of course. And at a conference, he said, you know, I much prefer to make a mistake for Lee Assey rather than the Mayo Clinic. So I go out and I do these things in my own personal time, learn from them, learn where I can do well in the workplace, and make mistakes for myself. And I think that that's really important, that that we do that as well. And I will say that it's okay to make mistakes. I know we all beat ourselves up about mistakes, and I've made, I was going to say dozens, but that's vastly understated.
1: But it is a journey, right, Roz? It is a journey. I mean, you are where you are right now, and you've done a whole bunch of things, and you've got a lot of experience.
0: Yeah.
1: But if you were to think back to those early days, you probably didn't think this.
0: No, it wouldn't. Yeah. I do want to share with people who don't have as much experience and aren't as old as me that when you make a mistake, so if I see Rowena make a mistake, I just go, oh, if I even notice it, I just go, oh, Rowena's made a mistake, and then I move on and then I forget about a second later.
1: Yeah.
0: Whereas what I've found in the past with me is, you know, I will agonize over that for days or weeks. Some, you know, big mistakes, you maybe months it'll take you to get over it.
1: For sure.
0: No one cares about me more than I care about me.
1: That is very true.
0: And everyone's just thinking about themselves.
1: That's just the nature of life, right? Yes.
0: You don't give it too much extra thought if somebody else has made a mistake. So if you just, and that's not going to make people feel less bad about the mistakes they make, I know, but just know that everyone else will have forgotten about it very quickly, and we punish ourselves more than anyone.

0: one else ever will about our own mistakes.
1: That's all we had time for today. And this has been my conversation with Ross Monahan talking about his entrepreneurial journey. You're listening to Amplified with me, Rowena Moraes, right here on 2XX FM 98.3. Now, as we wrap up, I'm sending you good wishes and hoping you have a wonderful rest of your day. I'll close out now with Kylie Minogue's Can't Get You Out of My Head.

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2: Good morning, I'm Laura Devoy. Australian health officials are set to work with other countries in responding to an outbreak of Ebola in Africa. The World Health Organization has declared the outbreak a public health emergency of international concern. Cases and deaths have been reported in the Democratic Republic of Congo and Uganda. Environment Minister Murray Watt told the ABC Australia will be involved in the global response.
3: I think we've seen previously around the world outbreaks of Ebola have been of great concern to the world. So as I say, I'm sure that some of our officials in the health department would be working with their international counterparts about this as well.
2: Six people currently quarantined in Perth after being taken off a cruise ship at the centre of a hantavirus outbreak have tested negative. Authorities say everyone is well and no one has any symptoms. New research shows Australia's community radio stations are doing the heavy lifting for the local music scene. Shannon Kirkwood reports.
4: Researchers from Monash University say Australia's community radio stations generate an estimated $153 million for the music industry every year, and they broadcast more than double the volume of local music played by commercial networks. In 2023, 30% of weekly listeners discovered a local or emerging artist by listening to community radio, and 28% looked up an artist on digital platforms after hearing them on community radio. Researchers say the findings highlight the critical role of community radio at a time when global streaming algorithms are making it harder for Australian artists to be heard.
2: Australians are being encouraged to volunteer in their local community. New data released today to coincide with the start of National Volunteer Week shows across the nation 9.5 million people volunteered last year. CEO of Volunteering Australia, Mark Pearce, explains this year's theme.
5: Every year is a year to volunteer, but certainly this one makes an enormous amount of sense. With the International Year of the Volunteer for Sustainable Development, it's an opportunity for us to think about how we can be involved in our community. And there are lots of easy ways to do it.
2: A concert pianist discrimination case is set to become a test of workplace rights in Australia. Jason Gillam is suing the Melbourne Symphony Orchestra over the termination of his contract after a performance in 2024. He introduced the solo piece by saying Israel targeted journalists in an effort to prevent the documentation and broadcasting of war crimes to the world. The orchestra then cancelled his performance at the Melbourne Town Hall, citing safety concerns. The trial is expected to run for 3 weeks. In the US, four crew members have safely ejected from two Navy jets which collided and crashed at an air show in the state of Idaho. The aircraft were involved in an aerial demonstration when the incident occurred. An investigation is underway. Turning to sport, West Coast has stunned GWS to record its third win of the AFL season. The Eagles came from behind in the fourth quarter to beat the Giants 13-10-88 to 10-11-71 and snap a six-game losing streak. Fremantle defeated Essendon 16-8-104 to 8-13-61, and Richmond suffered more injury woes in its 36-point loss to St Kilda. And Sam Walker has been named to make his State of Origin debut. Queensland coach Billy Slater has named a 20-man squad for next week's match. Walker will line up in the halves alongside Cameron Munster, while Kalen Ponga has been named at fullback and Hamiso Tabuai-Fido in the centres. Jojo Fifita, Max Plath and Britton Nicara are the other debutants.
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7: Among other resources or conclusions is the notion at the beginning of the 70s to clean up your own act, purify the motive for action, which also could be in its spectral phase, yuppie hedonism, but also let's clean up your act so that any political gesture you take is not founded on aggression or resentment of parents, but is actually queer action that will not bring a payback that destroys the actor or the ideal acted for.
8: That's Allen Ginsberg, and this is Alternative Radio. I'm David Barsamian. This edition of AR features Allen Ginsberg in a 100th birthday garland. Political activist Abby Hoffman, speaking at the Jack Kerouac Festival in 1982, said that the social movements of the 1960s would not have happened without the Cultural Revolution of the 1950s. Poet Allen Ginsberg was the spokesperson for the Beat Generation literary movement and a powerful voice for civil rights, free speech, and the peace movement for his entire life. Ginsberg and Kagyu Tibetan lineage holder Chogyam Trungpa Rinpoche founded Naropa Institute, now university, in Boulder, Colorado. Allen's Buddhist meditation practice and poetics entailed keen observations of the ordinary. We've gone deep into the AR archive and recordings from a few musical performances in celebration of his 100th birthday. Ginsberg and fellow New Jersey poet Amiri Baraka were close friends. Baraka regularly came to Boulder to stimulate white poets into opening their minds to new political and social visions. We begin this program with an excerpt from a discussion on counterpoetics and oppositional action at the Naropa Summer Writing Program in 1992. Here's Allen Ginsberg.
7: Aside from a theoretical proposition for public action, but the personal actually does draw all threads together, both your sexual, emotional, familial, health, and social connections, including the macro, the larger network of interrelationships and politics and large-scale politics, whether autonomous or Marxist or situationist or poetic. However, there does seem to boil down very often in these dialogues the traditional materialist political dialogue between the self and poetical actionists. We touched on it in a very casual conversation last night, actually. I said something about the 1960s Vietnam War in relation to Kerouac denouncing those Jews, Jerry Rubin, Allen Ginsberg, and Abby Hoffman for inventing new reasons for spitefulness as a motif for political action in the 1968 Democratic Convention. And I thought there was some real sharp wisdom and insight into what Kerouac said. My own thought was that perhaps the left had prolonged the Vietnam War by offending the middle class and not leading the middle class out of the war, since by 1968, June, 52% of the American people always thought the war had been a mistake. And so it seemed to me that the slogan, kill your parents, bring the war home, waving the Viet Cong flag, drove the middle class back into paralysis rather than let it out of the war. But Mary proposed this totally different interpretation, that what should have been organized is a much more active, violent political sharpness and organization to oppose the war, to make it impossible to continue, which then would have made the direction of the weathermen in insurrection life-saving tactic for the Vietnamese whose blood were spilled because of American inaction and the inability of the left to bring the country out of war. And that reminds me also of the remark by Andrei Voznesensky, in a poem I translated of his, talking about the burning in Los Angeles. And Voznesensky says, "Who am I to criticize? I who crapped up my own homeland," thinking about the fallout after the demise of Stalinism and the Stalinist bureaucracy. But that's an interesting paradox. Did the reaction, or the retrogression at the decline of the communist system, rather than, let us say, the purification of it, but the microbes of capitalism creating more violence, or nationalism and capitalism and economic inequality and racial inequality creeping into the former socialist states. So that also brought a parallel problem. Should we vote or start a new party? And what to do almost immediately in the next months? So it's an interesting dialogue, and it's a constant question, I think, in everybody's mind between in various courses of action, not just those two, but those are main Y turns here, or main junctions. Plus the question of a third party on what basis, of Marxism, ecology, libertarianism, or Buddhist relief of suffering, or what would be the criteria? Also, can the world be fixed up, or will we lose it in any case, under any system, dependent on technology? But then the personal poet is confronted by the fact that you can't do everything. So as Ed Sanders said, pick your specialty and work with the community in your own specialization. Refuse to be burned out. And Mary proposed a series of very specific steps, activities, networking, some of which we have tried working out here in permanent institutions of education like Naropa or the ongoing cafe that Baraka has in his household, Bolinas Civic Action, or even Peter Wilson's Autonomous Liberated Areas, or Ann Waldman's constant support of the meditative and politically active community, as well as with the spiritual poetics of Naropa. But among other resources or conclusions was the notion at the beginning of the 70s to clean up your own act, purify the motive for action, which also could be in its spectral phase, yuppie hedonism, affordable by upwardly mobile elite, but also that's clean up your act so that any political gesture you take is not founded on aggression or resentment of parents, but is actually clear action that will not bring a payback that destroys the actor or the ideal acted for. But what interested me was that most of the conversation between myself and Amiri, with this political difference in the background, concerned our teeth, smoking, drinking, and food. Both of us have suffering in the body, me with heart failure and diabetes, Amiri also recently with diabetes, and both of us interested in a purer diet, or a diet that actually worked for our bodies. And the interesting pun, or macro-micro pun in that, is that with certain aspects of vegetarian or grain or macrobiotic activity, you also have political or economic changes, since one of the suggestions is to eat local foods, thus making it a more autonomous, self-supporting individual community, even possible in a city, but also avoiding the waste of fossil fuel and transporting goods from one hemisphere to another and exploiting the banana worker in Honduras or creating monocultures in client states or isolating economies into single production of single dependent crops or manufacturing. But the question, there was also a question in our minds about what did we do about our teeth. We both gave up smoking some time ago. So a lot of the actual everyday preoccupations, particularly for us who are getting on in our white hair as elder citizens, which we hope the younger people will pick up on also, is questions of health and diet and just keeping a sane mind and a sound body, with some regret on my part that I hadn't started earlier. So that brings me back again to the micro or smaller individual area as something which does involve everybody and cleaning up our own act, particularly food and intoxicants, leads into larger issues as like the war on drugs. If the big death drug is nicotine, 400,000 a year dead in America from cancer, heart attack, high blood pressure, because of the crop subsidy for tobacco agriculture, what is the war on drugs then? And so I totally approve and join with Amiri in a vision which is very controversial among minorities about the liberation of drugs from control by the government. So that's just a few thoughts.
9: In 1945, China was won by Mao Zedong. Chiang Kai-shek's army ran away, and they're waiting there in Thailand today, supported by the CIA, pushing junk down Thailand way. First they stole from the Mio tribes, up in the hills they started taking bribes. Then they sent their soldiers up to Shanghai.

0: What I prepared is something, for me, unusual. There was a book I wrote many years ago called The Fall of America. And it didn't quite have an end. It began with a prose poem, and the prose poem at the end I wrote and had typed here. I wrote in 1972, had typed here at Naropa in 1975, and have waited until this afternoon to correct a typescript. So it's never been read and never been published. And so it's quite long, so I'll read in one section of it. The subject is sort of on the road. I was at the same time reading through Kerouac's Visions of Cody and writing a preface. So I was reading a preface to it for it to be published. So between Denver and Teton Village and a little acid trip at the top of one of the mountains at Teton Village, I wrote the preface and some of this poetry. So it's infused with my first enthusiasms for Kagyu Buddhist study when Chogyam Trungpa was alive, and also with a hangover and remnant of a lot of Hindu mantra, as well as ecological disaster information new to me at that time, or ripening in me at that time, as well as Kerouac Americana, centering on a trip to Butte, Montana. Beginning at Yellowstone Park and returning through Yellowstone Park. Heavy spout, old faithful, satanic limestone hot water beards, slept in the tourist camp, singing Blake and Om Mani Padme Hum. Leaving Yellowstone, downriver, sulfur-heated flow through dragon mouth, spout into bubbling brown cold river, granite-peaked, veined, unreal vast spaces muraled against sky, azure mountain misted, be here now Lama cliffs, robed with pine shoulder vest, granite snout lifted to cloud puff. Sun in mid-heaven alighting the green rilled valley floor, road to Bozeman up from Mammoth Hot Springs through the grassy hill walls risen west, under leviathan-bellied cloud mass afloat, lost in space, mist-bodied vast pigs, or granite-bodied giant mountain? Snowfields melting in conscienceless light blue heaven, babied with mist clouds, rivet clouds risen from snow ridges, connected with long piney shoulders. Light in the vast air-blued sun-glary green valley floor, glassed, bushed, housed, and treed, at foot of hills rolled with rich pine forest, thousands of feet above light green meadow fringe streamed down grassy beside the tiny auto road down to a brown farmhouse, as big as the valley in Morocco to Shawan. Heaven, heaven, heaven, here, earth risen, mellow and granitic, cows and flats, wet with irrigation pipes above ground and great steaming wheels, sun-browned valley heart, plowed with humans' tools, cowherd chasing ahead of the cowboy, an old feller on a horse with horn-rimmed glasses, riding calm with his dogs, by the speckled highway, across the irrigation ditch's square-wired fence, field clustered with yellow blossoms. Through narrow granite shoulder pass gate descending to brown and rotten detritus at mountain foot, stuck in telephone poles and pines, out through spaces west on 90 double lane, sun still over the center, shining down on Yosemite's peaks bit south behind us. Farm area west, stockades and sidings, railroad crossing tracked on a neatly banked electric pole-crossed hillside. Stone mouths oped from the ground. Ah, what luxury here. The peace of the valley floor, one stripe of snow cresting the hill meadow. All this water gushed out of earth and left cattle in fields grinding their white jaws with green juices. Slow autos moving by the war field. Sad generals typing messages to Washington. Over there, the bombs fall from the air. Bombs on North Vietnam. Rumor of the wounded damned. Hellfire, steel barbs, napalm on human heads. Filling all space. Pain may displace the yellow fields of grassy cloth, brown dry weed stalks kneeling in bog, steel gray painted truck rear lifted gorilla ass square over the road under hot electric wires, asphalt over Green Meadow Park, low hills capped with spruce, pine arms lifted, cattle, stomping in iron cages, rattling and clanking, truck-loaded over Bozeman Pass, down through a warm valley again, high snows on Jim Bridger Range, floating north over tree-standing hillside soft hump, dinosaur ridge mount of brown-walled rock west. Did Jim Bridger and Kerouac pass through here? Buddha tin barn, metal Buddha cars, Buddha hillside scraped open for highway where the slow tractor rolls. That crest mounted with split rock ear-haired pine fibrillations, another range of snowheads. Spanish Peaks of Madison Range south, Bridger Range north, out of Bozeman through Long Valley floor to Three Forks, dip my hand in the essential point of the Northwest Region continent. Missouri headwaters begin between rock hills where three rivers flow together, clean, brown-silted, off the wall that hides northwest, all flowing east. Jefferson, Gallatin, and Madison streams converge in a quiet spot, grass still growing to the river's marges. Lewis and Clark picnicked here with Sacagawea, approaching her Shoshone family for horses to cross the Great Divide. Sweet smell of dogwood on the isle, slopes westward over the valley, up the great hill and down to new mountains, brown snow-flecked walls over canyon deeps where the road winds visible miles distant to valley floors and slow across the plain to Butte. See the huge crater dug by Anaconda. One look at Butte makes you shudder, said Jack. No wonder. A hole in the ground big as the moon, and a town perched on the hillside overlook, dwarfed by the shelved open pit. Wobblies here. Joel Hill singing Death in America. Anaconda man that dug that wound of dust. Where's that anaconda? Who's the anaconda man that dug that wound of dust? And was that oil derrick scattered midtown Butte, wide Main Street streets whizzing past lined with red brick hotels? I'll get back to thee, O Butte. Oh, W.C. Fields, America, this thy bitter secret town, an ecological disaster that I myself caused, speeding by with my copper calliope gas buggy, throttles open, farting monoxide myself. As the open pit loose dust clouds covering roofs of Butte, chimneys and pumps and broken earth and oil spooled in the gravel field by the highway, half ghetto overrun with refuse piles of giant earth, dependent on destroying mama, digging a big noisome hole in her copper belly. Everybody lives here gotta be mean, gotta drink through dirty mustache bars and fight on Saturday night because all here, like the butchers, dependent on murder of sentient nature. This town, no excuse to be but digging a hole in the world. Out through high hills, down to the valley again. What's that sitting on the plains under the Continental Divide under the big cloudy sky? A chemical factory in Montana, and west neath the next mountain's gate to Flint Creek Range, Anaconda Town, stinking the earth around. Remove that dark satanic mill, said Blake. The largest smokestack in the world, 1971, pouring out smoke while sulfur smelter gas belches as if copper and money and plumbing were going out of style. Road sign, Anaconda, the largest smokestack. They're advertising. North on 90 through Deer Lake Lodge Valley, where they couldn't spell 100 years ago, 60 M-Y-L-E-S miles to Grass Hop, H-O-P, capital Per Diggins, D-I-G-I-N-S, Grass Hop Diggins. Gold Creek flowing west, little satanic truck machine gushing black diesel smoke wavering across highway shoulder white line, piled with cedar corpses. Sheep in rainy meadows under green-sloped garnet mountains. Open sky, gray lightning cloud southwest, striking sapphire mountain snow peaks. Mountains horizoned around us for days now. Springtime air's rainy sweetness. Brown wood barns and wet grass. Streams green marge sowed with dogwood and dandelion. Bus riding through narrow valleys under pleasing green mountains. See how strip logging cut roads through piney hillside. The bulge of earth barely green spotted now. Streams of pebbles fired, rubbled, flow downhill. Think a fire burnt it out the way it looks. White glory shafted through gray clouds on bare-shouldered hilltops. Eroded earth creeps down in wavelets. can't hang on to the bedrock anymore, and giant antennae mazes rise through the pass. Electric towers strung over railway cut and old dirt road and six-lane highway laid flat on the valley floor with telephone poles dwarfed under cottonwood green spring leafage. Maytime's back. Man's devastation written on Montana hills. Mangy earthsides in the rain and rich pine forests impenetrable untouched above Tura, approaching Missoula. Aha, shasa, maha, and 10 minutes of silence in the Student Union Ballroom. Drove south with geologists to Bull Creek Canyon, a rock crag overlooking warm green valley, snow peaks up canyon behind our back. Down below, thousands of feet, the forest used to carpet earth down to the river. Crow and Flathead gathered here together, went out in the valley south to chase buffalo once a year. Rest of time, Pacific Northwest winds calmed the waters. Indians wintered here and got their horses late. Pulp mill at head of Northern Valley hazed the atmospheres around Missoula and down between Sapphire Mountains and Bitterroot Range. From Bob Curry, aluminum industry uses one-third of U.S. power supply. Pentagon War Defense Military uses 40% of all U.S. production and energy. Have to cut American consumption by two-thirds to survive. North on 93 into Flathead Indian Reservation, Mission Range Snow Peaks North, stop at the Cowboy Indian Bar at Arlie, with Condor at Joko River Bottom, Arlie P.O., over the hill, there it is, 25 solid peaks range from south snowy to north, the Mission Range, and another green valley floor, Cottonwood and Pine River Bottoms near St. Ignatius, Flathead Lake Azure in the ozone pines, dirty snow melt cleansed into molten blue on the valley bottom. Up past Flathead Lake's pure transparent blue chill morning. Later mosquitoes piercing dusk with their bodhisattva blood bellies tranquil. Slept by the lake, bright stars crowding heaven with points of ancient spaceship light. Sentinel Mission Mountains guarding the valley, houses by lakeshore. Who's the ghost of the road? Who, white-bearded after decades in the night, cries, whoa or wow, mantric salutation to the fall of America, soul emergent, nature not too grand to poison DDT beer can urine in the cleanest, largest freshwater lake left in the country, a few green algae specimens already taken from the bottom, wild hay in the fields, cottage-side craps or township runoff, farmers' pesticides, wild hay in the fields, cut some next week, up through glaciers' gated mountain slopes, for days surrounded by rotten, craggy, striated peaks, snow-fielded, up from McDonald Lake sides, mountains gleam white and mirrory, snow-melt and cold, fresh drink. Doubled peaks and passes, green cedar, twin medicine lakes, triangular crags, motionless in morning light, black feet, plains land rolling east to browning, smelly vomit bars. Bab Motel and Cabins, firewood, quiet days to read Jack's Visions of Cody, antique prose on human love in tragical America, Chief Mountain stupa like Sarnath's worn-down dome, drove over the border Watertown forests and fields running over downside mountain wall, white ranges swarming north to bleak, lone Alaska vastnesses over Canadian wrinkled crag range, white fields, hell-mooned and marooned subarctic overlapping planet-top frigidity, ice skyscrapered cityless horizons. Four noble truths pronounced over and over in the shooting star magenta-peppered green grass meadows of Chief Mountain. See the springtime plains roll east a cold and emeralded with new June. Neil and Jack dead beneath the planet topsoil or ashed to pass. Who'll I tell the gory peak truth to now, O shimmering Kundalini? To what kind mind? Whose soul light lumen my moony musings? Go fast on Chief Mountain alone and have another vision, peaceful ones. Where's all the dead Indians' medicine bags buried in my heart? Where's all the mighty Blackfeet heroes covered with glacier lilies? Where's all the beat-down, drunken, speedy-hearted bards martyred in the war age? Where's all the 60,000 poison heroes died in Vietnam? Where's all the blue whales gone from the ocean? bison murdered on the plains? Where's Four Corners when the strip mine devours Sacred Heartland? Coming out of the sockets of Hollywood car lot operators? Toasting the Playboy bunnies tear gassed on their plastic penthouse sofa studios? Up to the sun, dead heroes. Up to the sun in search of America. Herner Waldorf's pulp mill gassing the air or Missoula. Up to the sun in mountains walled, silent, snowed, manless all winter. Climb up to the sun, dead hero, and prophesy this land is Dharma, the law of strong nature, noble truth of sufferings, cause and end, cessation of manufacture, eight noble steps to end the odd cars, right view of the scale of our eating ego meat, burning the matter and wood of ourselves to make house slaves. Straight action restoring the slash-cut fields of our greed to the Indian deer. Conduct becoming owners of karmic property. Indian blood spilt flooding Vietnam. Excellent labor to keep our souls pure. Fed with our hands or the hands of shamans. Don't want to work. Let the robot slaves gobble up mountains in Salt Lake and Butte and spew forth poison gas on your kids. Right and left mindfulness of fresh water's taste. The fat of the milk carton stewing in rotten tomatoes at garbage dunks, Mekong swampside, burnt out by our newspaper klaxons. Napalm that flowed out of the White House basements, gas that poured tearful through television's leaky color tubes. By dusk down to Butte, past Anaconda's smokestack lifted half as high as the pointed, poisoned mountainside. Sulfurous mist gas suffusing the highway plains. Anonymous red-gray factories perched lone by mighty gray stone rubble piles. Red stone peak hills lifted preying on plains rolling down into Hell City. Butte at last, O Kerouac, now test your visioned America. Brimstone pouring through the sky, smelt in the tiny blue car. Insect derricks below the red mine school. Scholars gazing at a hole in the moon. Piles of sand by the hospital, hills of dirt fill, wrecked autos in the ravines, metal bank surrounded by giant ash piles, old America red tar paper housetops and wood sides, matter junkie town.
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0: On top of the city, Montana Avenue's rocks overlooking the pit and the fiery lip of the garbage dump smoking, pronouncing a mantra to purify. Benzoguru Mahakala Kakaya Kakaya. With a scarlet-robed nun at dusk leading the vocalization in the burning ground in America. Tin cans and old poetry magazines burning. Helios, the wooden ruins of Butte dancing in the fire. Old balconies and porch rails once leaned on by hopeful muscular lovers fresh from the dust mines of the world's mountain. Now, with their cracked bones and dry eyelids mummied under the earth, into Shiva's flaming mouth. Well, let Shiva try swallow 100 years of toothpaste metal gunk. They made a lake a mile long, solid as gray jello. Mucking machines after blast scooping the ore. Jackleg shakes the shit out of you. Trucks in the Berkeley pit. One of these days, all Butte be a big pit. Columbia Gardens, a park, always supposed to be there, founded by Clark, Copper King, for the richest hill on earth, as it was called. Now, Anaconda destroys copper, silver, magnesium, gold. It's a mining town. There's about 100 of the mines all over the place. The holy city of Butte. Kerouac watched old card players here. W.C. Fields sat all night at a green card table. The miner with yellow hair sells snow now. Trieste, Butte's gay bar, burned down a couple years ago. Took half an hour to cut the driver out of the cab 20 feet above the ground. Some of the trucks go over the edge into the great pit. Burlington Railroad, Anaconda, and Montana Power Company, secretly Anaconda, and Butte Water Company, also Anaconda, controlled by Chase Manhattan Bank, Chase National Bank, New York. JBM placed $26 million in the red. Own all Montana. Smog from Stouffer Chemical Plant gets power from Bonneville. Meets smoke from Anaconda stacks and settles over Butte with dust from the pit. 150 trucks parked in 3 minutes flat. $25 or $30 a day they pay. The old-timers gobble speed, amphetamine, war of copper kings. Clark's trust fund for Columbia Gardens, just a gimmick to get the land. Mafia runs the bars and the police chief. The union's taken care of. Shoulders a foot thick. Anaconda's lawyers buy cabins on Flathead Shore. Lots of dust tonight down in the hole. Silicosis and emphysema, copper dust, sharp in lungs. Anaconda won't pay your medical bills, takes all your wind away. Sue them and you get blackballed. Police power, a dedicated business with the guns protecting Anaconda. Lots of payoff. Police chief is the mafia imbued in Anaconda, hand in hand. Said the short, dark-haired, spiritual truck driver in the hole, who'd known Neil in Palo Alto. Quote, now see, this young college student is high on LSD, living in Redwood City, unquote, explaining the situation to his imaginary parents, all six levels and later 16 sides of every question to the boy I met years later in Butte's terminal bar, who thus recollected Neil. GM and GE's unit rigs, which are electro-hauled diesels, thousands of horsepower, wheels brought in on the Great Northern Train. The driver thought Neil a wild man in his house till he saw it was all entertainment. Neil traded pants with him. Joe Ritchie's still in jail. So it was Hugh Dunlop, an old Palo Alto student exiled to Butte because busted in the Bay Area, like Neil, 2.5 years for a couple of reefers, who knew Neil, oh yeah, I'm a follower, and kissed me back as I left walking down the street past Skaggs Drugstore, Jimi Hendrix psychedelic poster showing flames in the great window. Now, to Eminem's old man's bar for poker steak. Tong wars were settled here. Fez club built with gothic roof cap slate for Mr. Clark's son's parties. Chinatown opium, turn of the century, parquet floors. The miners' union was dynamited. They sent in militia in the 20s in flat cars brought in on ore train packs. I dreamed I saw Joe Hill last night. Snowy highlands lording over the flats. That's where the city will move with Safeway when the pits eat up the mansard roofs and their basements. Charlie Judd's New Deal Bar. Charlie in front of Miller's Shoe Repair at dawn when we came up on the unit rig out of the pit. Warehouse district folded. Built for bigger Butte. Vapory. Butte, Anaconda, and Pacific Railroad. Vapory. To get land rights to that big smokestack 30 miles west. Birds fly through clouds of smoke, belly up, found dead. Canadian honkers migrating. Beryllium arsenic cyanide smoke. I crave attractive women. 1916 socialist hall cracks in the brick facade. Mining subsidence. Whole city underneath interlaced with tunnels, getting all they can out from under the hill. Driving in giant dynamo tire trucks. Frank H. Little hung by company gunmen from the trestle, took him out of his hotel room and drug him down here. All the politicians, employees of Anaconda. Headwaters of the Columbia River at Columbia Garden. Om Tare Tutare Svaha Ture Ture Ture. And Silver Bow Creek's iron sulfide brown waters canaled flowing under old manganese plant smokestack. Gallus frames like satanic teepees on top of Butte's Rise at dawn used to have gun turret on top of there for the strikes. Walkerville dump smoking. Fiery giant plateau. Om Namah Shivaya. Boom, boom, Mahadev. Brass serpent atop red bricks Owsley block. 1892 miners building. Now Jenny's cat house over the stockman's bar. Anaconda killing the town physically. Butte was notorious for its cat houses. Put all the Negroes on the roof and dynamited them. Curtis Music Hall, 1892. Now gamers find food. Overland Rye. Cures the Blues, January 8th, 1972, 2:30 p.m., leaving Butte. The unit rigs GM made. Too bad they didn't build autos as solid as that. 200-ton unit rig works day and night, graveyard shift till dawn. To sunset, red over brass, replaceable parts, solidities, electric wine. Never breaks down. Rolls-Royce perfect. When it does, change parts and it runs again in 5 minutes. They can't afford a delay. Later, Ruby Valley and Blue Day Haze south toward Virginia City, back to the pit at dawn. They make them to run forever, those unit rigs, and the bigger the pit, the more unit rigs and tunnels to spread out. Columbia Gardens be eaten up in 2 years. Even the flats, suburbs blocks. cheaper to work them and move Butte further away or down move Buttes downtown further away. Cows lying by the range fence side where the people are in vast Ruby Valley, in Silver Bow County under silver gray clouded sky over Tobacco Root Mountain, snow-spotted peak mass pyramids. Jefferson or Ruby River Bottom snaked out silver under silver heaven at Silver Star Mountain. Tufted acres, watery cottonwood tree floods. Rain on the windshield. Summer odor over Jefferson Acre. Hats for sale. Houses, heads bent to green ground by the new cottage on cinder blocks. Horses' heads bent to green ground by the new cottage on cinder blocks. Oh, road, is it? It is justified by mind. The travels and lovers past. Gas waste on the planet. Transmission of flash universe. Who's left alive? The horny-breasted keggers drunk, screaming, graduated virgins, 200 yards from the spring source of River Columbia, top of the Continental Divide on the Metal Hill, flashing-eyed, intelligent, themselves, talking about the source of consciousness. Who boasts angelic beauty now, American boy? American president, whom Chase Bank Anaconda controls in this our present war. Sarva Dukkha, Sarva Anika, first noble truth of Butte, et by its own being, the money pit. No need 40% war metal. What power, what percent pennies, quarters, money waste? Cut down two-third appetite, changing, grasping attachment to anaconda matter. Cut Chase Manhattan's growth octopus tentacles, so reduce consumption to human measure. And that copper sustains the electric world about us from the pits of Butte and Salt Lake. The electric blinking transistor intelligence systems are copper wired. Hollywood shines out of the pit at Butte and out of the coal of the Four Corners. Blue, lilac, sweet smell over Butte and blossom down Ruby Valley floor. Hundreds of cows stretched out roadside by rail tracks grassy shoulder at Lauren. 3-day trek to high mountain meadows for summer grazing. Bring them back to Green Valley floor this fall. It's mellow juice, a raw ankh branded crude on brown fur rumps. Cowflop medicine spread on one festering mammy's buttock, Omahum. A valley more vast, Sphinx Mountain conglomerate lured 10,000 feet helmeted up from the plain, alluvial fan moistening green tree roots dark at stream bedside sloped, huge grass shelf plains overhanging the tufted rich Madison River bottom barned and signposted. That snow water flows to Three Forks. And years ago, my mother went to see the doctor with her headache and a hole in her heart. Giant ravens come down to the Butte pit at dawn from over the hill. Rig operators throw food out the cab windows at 4 a.m. All work then stop for lunch. Gâté, gâté, paragâté, parasamgâté, bodhisvaha, vibrating in the metal cab on the moon land. Soft grassy slopes rising to pines over Madison's Green River. Power and glory, the flat road's white line that masters these distances we glide roaring across. Oh, now, I seen space, same as Columbia Gorge. Gray trees drowned in Crown Quake Lake. Past faithful geysers spouting whitely. Chill rain returned to Teton. Mist-wrapped dusk tops snowy ranged above gray shining lake under heaven, June. I'm 46 years here. Mountains meditating late afternoon, all night, all morn. Fogs drifting past their heads like thoughts. Dreams round our knees. White meditation. Dzogchen Rinpoche's precious ones at rest covered with rainbows. Snouts full of clouds. Pink snowed at sunset.
2: White Shroud. I am summoned from my bed to the great city of the dead, where I have no house or home, but in dreams may sometime roam, looking for my ancient room, a feeling in my heart of doom, where grandmother aged lies in her couch of later days, and my mother, saner than I, laughs and cries, she's still alive.

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Many window departments walled the crowded Bronx roadway under old theater roofs. Masses of poor women shopping in black shawls passed candy store newsstands. Children skipped beside grandfathers bent, tottering on their canes. I'd descended to this same street from blackened subways Sundays long ago, tea and lox with my aunt and dentist cousin when I was 10. The living pacifist David Dellinger walked at my right side. He'd driven from Vermont to visit Catholic worker Tivoli Farm. We rode up North Manhattan in his car, relieved the U.S. wars were over in the newspaper. Television's frenzied dance of dots and shadows calmed. Now, older than our shouts and banners, we explored brick avenues we lived in to find new residences, rent loft offices or roomy apartments, retire our eyes and ears and thoughts. Surprised, I passed the open chamber where my Russian Jewish grandmother lay in her bed and sighed, eating a little chicken soup or borscht, potato latkes, crumbs on her blankets, talking Yiddish, complaining, solitude, abandoned an old folks' house. I realized I could find a place to sleep in the neighborhood. What relief, the family together again, first time in decades. Now, vigorous, middle-aged, I climbed hillside streets in West Bronx, looking for my own hot water furnished flat to settle in, close to visit my grandmother, read Sunday newspapers in vast, glassy cafeterias, smoke abandoned an old folks' house. I realized I could find a place to sleep in the neighborhood. What relief, the family together again, first time in decades. Now, vigorous, middle-aged, I climbed hillside streets in West Bronx, looking for my own hot water furnished flat to settle.

peaceful encyclopedia and a radio in the kitchen. An old black janitor swept the gutter. Street dogs sniffed red hydrants. Nurses pushed baby carriages past silent house fronts. Anxious, I be settled with money in my own place before nightfall. I wandered tenement embankments, overlooking the pillared subway trestles by the bridge crossing Bronx River. How like Paris or Budapest suburbs, far from centrum, left bank, junkie, doorstep, tragedy, intellectual fights in restaurant bars, where a spry old lady carried her Century Universal View camera to record Works Progress Administration, newspaper, metropolis, double-decker buses in September sun near the Broadway L. Skyscraper roofs upreared 10,000 office windows, shining, electric lit, above tiny taxis, street lamped in Midtown Avenue's late afternoon darkness the day before Christmas. Herald Square crowds thronged past traffic lights, July noon to lunch, shop under Macy's department store awnings for dry goods, pause with satchels at Frankfurter counters, wearing stylish straw hats of the decade, mankind thriving in their solitudes in shoes. But I'd strayed too long, amused in the picture cavalcade. Where was I living? I remembered looking for a house and eating in apartment kitchens, bookshelf decades ago, my Aunt Rose's illness, an appendix operation, teeth braces. One afternoon, fitting eyeglasses, first time, combing wet hair back on my skull, young, awkward looking in the high school mirror photograph. The dead looked for a home, but here I was, still alive. I walked past a niche between buildings with tin canopy, shelter from cold rain, warmed by hot exhaust from subway gratings, beneath which engines throbbed with pleasant, quiet drone. A shopping bag lady lived on a side alley in the mattress, her wooden bed above the pavement, many blankets and sheets, pots, pans, plates beside her, fan, electric stove by the wall. She looked desolate, white-haired, but strong enough to cook and stare. Passers-by ignored her building side hovel many years. A few businessmen stopped to speak or give her bread or yogurt. Sometimes she disappeared into the state mental hospital back wards, but now returned to her homely alleyway, sharp-eyed, old, cranky hair, half-paralyzed, complaining, angry as I passed. I was horrified a little. Who'd take care of such a woman? Familiar, half neglected on her street, except she'd weathered many snows, stubborn alone in her moth-eaten rabbit fur hat. She had tooth troubles, teeth too old, ground down like horse molars. She opened her mouth to display her gorge. How can she live with that? How eat, I thought. Mushroom-like gray-white horseshoe of incisors she chomped with, hard, flat flowers ranged round her gums. Then I recognized she was my mother, Naomi, habiting this old city-edged corner, older than I knew her before her life disappeared. What are you doing here? I asked, amazed she recognized me still, astounded to see her sitting up on her own, chin raised to greet me, mocking. I'm living alone. You all abandoned me. I'm a great woman. I came here by myself. I wanted to live. I'm too old now to take care of myself. I don't care. What are you doing here? I was looking for a house, a thought. She has one in poor Bronx. Needs someone to help her shop and cook. Needs her children now. I'm her younger son. Walked past her alleyway by accident. But here she is, survived, sleeping, awake on that wooden platform. Has she an extra room? I noticed her cave adjoined an apartment door, unpainted basement storeroom facing her shelter in the building side. I could live here. Worst comes to worst. Best place I'll find. Near my mother in our mortal life. My years of haunting continental city streets, apartment dreams, old rooms I used to live in, still paid rent for,

0: 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I'd wander downhill, homeless avenues, money lost, or come back to the flat, but couldn't recognize my house in London, Paris, Bronx, by Columbia University Library, downtown 8th Avenue near the Chelsea subway. Those years unsettled were over now. Here I could live forever. Here have a home with Naomi at long last. At long, long last. My search was ended in this pleasant way. Time to care for her before death. Long way to go yet. Lots of trouble, her cantankerous habits. Shameful blankets near the street. Tooth pots, dirty pans, half paralyzed, irritable. She needed my middle-aged strength and worldly money knowledge, housekeeping art. I can cook and write books for a living. She'll not have to beg her medicine food. A new set of teeth for company won't yell at the world. I can afford a telephone. After 25 years, we could call up Aunt Edie in California. I'll have a place to stay. Best of all, I told Naomi. Now, don't get mad. You realize your old enemy grandma's still alive. She lives a couple blocks downhill. I just saw her, just like you. My breast rejoiced. All my troubles over. She was content, too old to care or yell her grudge, only complaining her bad teeth. What long-sought peace. Then, glad of life, I woke in Boulder before dawn. My second-story bedroom windows, Bluff Street facing east over town rooftops. I returned from the land of the dead to living poesy and wrote this tale of long-lost joy to have seen my mother again. And when the ink ran out of my pen and rosy violet illumined city treetop skies above the Flatiron Front Range, I went downstairs to the shady living room where Peter Orlovsky sat with long hair lit by television glow to watch the sunrise weather news. I kissed him and filled my pen and wept.
1: 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Joe Ritchie is our general manager and editor. I'm David Barsamian. Thank you for listening. We go out with a clip from Airplane Blues by Allen Ginsberg, recorded at Gertie's Folk City in New York.

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2: Good morning, I'm Laura Devoy. 50,000 new homes will be built in Queensland as part of a deal struck between the state and federal governments. The Commonwealth will provide $2 billion for grants and zero-interest concessional loans for enabling infrastructure. The state government will match that contribution. Federal Housing Minister Claire O'Neill says 20,000 of the new homes will be reserved for first home buyers.
3: This is going to be a really important part of the building of opportunity for Queensland. It gets us more homes, it gets us affordable housing, and it gets us homes for the people who need them most, and that is Queensland first home buyers.
2: Meantime, the Federal Treasurer has dismissed the latest news polls which show a lack of support for the budget. A poll conducted for the Australian newspaper found 60% of respondents think Labor's housing measures are a step in the wrong direction. And a poll conducted for the Sydney Morning Herald showed more than 40% of voters were undecided on changes to the capital gains tax discount and negative gearing. Jim Chalmers says he knew the changes would not be popular.
4: And so I think in the middle of a global oil shock, which is putting pressure on people, in the middle of an unhinged scare campaign from people with a partisan or a commercial interest in this, and in the context of a budget which is full of hard decisions and not handouts, I don't think it's especially surprising to see the sorts of polls that we've seen in recent days.
2: While the jump from primary to high school signals growing up and greater independence, researchers say it also triggers a significant decline in student wellbeing. Shannon Kirkwood has the story.
5: A study tracked more than 20,000 students in South Australia as they moved from primary to secondary school. It found wellbeing declined across every measured domain, including happiness, optimism, perseverance, emotional regulation, cognitive engagement, and life satisfaction. Sadness and worry increased. Researchers say poor well-being in the early years of high school is often dismissed as part of normal development. They say the well-being decline was independent of the developmental changes often associated with adolescence.
2: More than 80,000 Australians have made a pledge to drive so others survive. Drivers who've signed the pledge are committing to remove distractions, not speed or drive while tired or under the influence of alcohol or drugs, and to protect all vulnerable road users. Motorists are making the pledge during National Road Safety Week. Books are being uncovered around the northern Victorian town of Echuca today. The initiative is part of Stella on the Go, a celebration of writing with books of past winners of the Literary Award and shortlisted authors being found around the town this morning. Each book includes information about the Stella Prize, as well as an invitation for the finder to read or pass on to someone else. Turning to sport, New South Wales coach Laurie Daly has named seven debutants in his squad to take on Queensland in the first match of the men's State of Origin series. Tolu Kola has been named on the wing, Adam Finua-Blake in the front row, and Victor Radley, Blake Brayley, Ethan Strange and Casey McLean on the bench. Lock Isaiah Yeo will captain the side. Dylan Lucas is the 20th man. And in golf, Aaron Rye has become just the second Englishman to win the PGA Championship. The 31-year-old hit a 5-under final round to finish at 9-under, three shots ahead of John Rahm in second. He's the first Englishman to win the tournament since Jim Barnes in 1919. After being one shot off the lead, Australian Cameron Smith finished in a tie for seventh at 4-under.
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We're broadcasting from our nation's capital on the lands of the Ngunnawal people as the traditional custodians of the ACT and surrounding region. We also recognise other people and families with connection to the lands of the ACT region. I'm Kate, and this is